We're raking through the music and dipping into the vault of innovation with John Brown's Body. From the Northeast U.S., leading off this expedition with The Battle from the 13 full-length Kings and Queens. No passport, no problem. You're riding the wind with Rich Resin and Jennifer Jester on Reggae Cruise Radio.

0: You're globe tracking on cruise number 109. Glad you could join us. More to come, including the classic cover near the end of the half with a song written by Canadian performer who was just 15 years old.
1: And in the second half of the program, the spotlight takes a dive into a producer-vocalist duo who have worked together since 2015. Stay tuned for that. Meanwhile, back to the music. We're bound for a two-part Caribbean experience, beginning with some roots from the 20th century. After that, some shoots from century number 21.
0: Lock in and feel the groove. It's Marcia Aitken starting off the Caribbean Roots and Shoots double play with a big hit going back to 1977, the Joe Gibbs production single release,

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Richie Spice behind the vocals with the Guardian Angel rhythm and the recurring theme.

0: 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And the second part of the Roots and Shoots excursion, closing out the Caribbean leg of the global journey on Reggae Cruise Radio.
1: Before that, a cornerstone of Roots Reggae started off the Caribbean Roots and Shoots double play with Marsha Aitken, I'm Still in Love, a song Beyonce used for a tour promo ad with husband Jay-Z in 2018. The exposure brought renewed interest to Aitken's career, though royalties primarily went to the estate of the composer, Alton Ellis.
0: Just give me some of that old school analog from the 20th century. More timeless selections coming your way each and every week during the first of the Caribbean Roots and Shoots two-part excursion on the Reggae Cruise.
1: Up next, we're headed to Latin America. It's Poly Music from Argentina, who now resides in Brazil with Dub from the South, off the 2025 album Cross the World, issued on her self-titled record label.

0: We are in the Latin American portion of the cruise with Pally Music from Argentina, who now resides in Brazil, with Dub from the South, off the 2025 album Cross the World, issued on her self-titled record label.
1: And if you feel like you're wandering through a sonic maze, you're not alone. No map, no compass, no worries. Just good vibes in a solid groove of ones and zeros with nothing in between or beyond to guide you through on the Reggae Cruise.

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1: Crazy, ain't it? He recorded the single in 1957 at a studio in New York City. It sold over 9 million copies, and of course, you know by now, I'm talking about Paul Anka and Diana.
2: The classic cover on this edition of the Reggae Cruise demonstrates an eerie, dreamy, almost floating feeling compared to Paul Anka's original upbeat version. It was recorded in 1977 at the iconic Black Ark Studios in Kingston, Jamaica, produced by none other than the legendary Lee Perry. Feast your ears on this serene soundscape with George Faith and Diana.

0: you're floating to the 1977 Lee Perry production with George Faith on vocals. The featured artist on this edition of the Reggae Cruise Classic Cover and a rendition of Paul Anka's Diana. A song covered by over 50 artists. This one's certainly one of the most interesting you'll ever hear. Right here on the Reggae Cruise.
1: And if you caught yourself grooving to the classic cover, don't worry, that's perfectly normal. If you didn't, well then, we'll try again next time. 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
0: We're back on course, and the travel plan takes us to Ethiopia on the African phase of the trip. As the world wobbles a little to the left and a little to the right, the Nazarenes maintain a steady groove. From the 2012 LP, Meditation, off the iGrade Records label, let's take a listen to Everlasting.

0: You're listening to Everlasting. From the 2012 LP, Meditations. By Ethiopian band, the Nazarenes. On the African portion of the cruise.
1: And if you feel like you're wandering through a sonic maze, traveling through another dimension, you're not alone. No map, no compass, no worries. Just good vibes and a solid groove to guide you through on the Reggae Cruise.
0: Meanwhile, the sand in the hourglass is half full or half empty, depending on how you look at it. But we'll keep things moving in the dead-end free zone with more great music coming your way.
1: Then we start the second half of the Reggae Cruise with the South European segment of the journey in Germany with Mono and Nikita Mann and Bis ans Ende der Welt, or To the End of the Earth, released on Jugglers Records in a collab with Junior Blender in 2015 off the Reggae Miles Rhythm compilation.

0: from Norway and Jungelen, or the jungle. On the North European leg of the reggae cruise. The single from 2011 on the JAM promotion record label.
1: Before that, Mono and Nikita Mann from Germany led off the European double play with Bis ans Ende der Welt, or To the End of the Earth. It was released on Jugglers Records in a collab with Junior Blender in 2015 off the Reggae Miles Rhythm compilation. Stick around, we got more music lined up in the carousel that travels just as well without the baggage.

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1: 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All hands on deck, anchors away, full speed ahead. Back into the music with the portion that covers the largest area of the cruise, the Asia-Oceania region.
2: 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You're going around the world on the Reggae Cruise.
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1: Kick back and relax. We got more on tap on edition number 109 of the Reggae Cruise. Rich resident Dr. Jennifer Jester navigating the travel route for you on this expedition. And if you've just tuned in, keep it right here. We're dropping anchor. Spotlight's coming up next. Time for-

And in the spotlight of this edition of the Reggae Cruise is a collaborative effort between New Zealand producer Isaac Chambers and vocal lyricist Dub Princess, who was born Magumi Hope in Northern England. They met in New Zealand while performing at a festival in 2012. The song you're about to hear is off the EP Speak Truth. The EP was recorded between 2019 and 2022 across the UK and New Zealand and released in 2023. Here now, on the Reggae Cruise Spotlight, is the free and easy sounds of Isaac Chambers and Dub Princess with the confessional Let Me In.

0: listening to the recording duo Isaac Chambers and Dub Princess, the featured group on the spotlight segment of this episode. And Let Me In, from the 23 EP, Speak Truth, off the Isaac Chambers record label. You're riding the wind on the Reggae Cruise, bringing you fascinating rhythms from over 100 nations around the world.
1: 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From Ineffable Records, it's Ayaterra and a standout track from Sacred Sound, the LP that debuted at number one on Billboard's reggae chart in 2017. I just love the lead guitar on this. Here's Alivication.

0: 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And a beautiful way to take us home.
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0: And Rich Resin signing off. Until then, hold your head up, feel the breeze, and we'll join you on the next cruise.

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1: Alberta Turtle Fest, Saturday, May 23rd from 10 to 4. 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

Bebop Deluxe with Bill Nelson from Oxford, England, 1978. That was Panic in the World, originally from their album Drastic Plastic. Hi there, this is Dr. B, and you're listening to Bartlemania. 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Let's continue now with JoJo Gunn from 1973.

0: from the bottom of that set, Electric Sandwich from Germany from 1972, from their debut album Electric Sandwich. On the Brain Records label, we heard China. At the top, JoJo Gunn featuring Mark Andes and Jay Ferguson from Spirit. From the album Bite Down Hard from 1973, Ready Freddy. This is Dr. B, and you are listening to Bartlemania. Glad you tuned in.
1: You know, in the studio, you use boom mics coming down from the ceiling in a vocal booth. But I'm so used to having a mic stand to grab onto that, you know, people always ask me, you must get some bad blisters after shows because you grab it so tight that, you know, and it's true, I like cut my hands all up, you know. I started to wear gloves after a while. And what I do is, since I had the boom mic there, I said, why don't I just do it in the studio when everyone leaves so I could hold the mic. But then I was making too much noise from that, shaking it. So they just got me a mic stand I could hold on to while I was singing into the boom mic. And I was like getting that same, as if I was doing it live, you know, that same feeling of getting taken out of myself like I get when I'm performing live, which is the most incredible high of all.

low riders are these guys who drive around with, they cut their cars real low to the ground, and they move, instead of like when you used to jack up a car to move fast, a hot rod as they used to call them, the low riders jack them down real low, and then they decorate them, the interiors, incredibly. And, you know, they have about all these little statues of the Virgin in them. It's a Chicano phenomenon, and usually in California. So we were playing in San Jose once, in Fresno one time, and they're having a lowrider convention. So I got to see all these cars. One of my roadies knocked a bottle of beer from a terrace at our room right on top of this guy's prized car. We almost died that night. It was great. But it's a song about a girl, an illegal alien coming across the border, and the immigration man saw her because she refused to take a short order.

0: Does anybody here go to school?
1: I do.
0: You all do, huh? Do you go to kindergarten too?
2: Yeah.
0: Yeah.
3: I go to nursery school.
0: You do? Do you like it there? What's your favorite thing that you do at nursery school?
2: I paint, I color,
4: and I work.
0: You go, Bobby Joe? What do you like to do when you play?
5: I color.
0: You like to color? What about you, Susan?
6: I go to school.
0: You do? You go to school?
7: Okay. I'm sorry, we were listening to Debbie. What did you say, sweetie?
6: I paint and I color.

From the bottom, the legendary Bruce Haack, that's H-A-A-C-K, often called the godfather of techno, Bruce Haack. From the Electric Lucifer, we heard National Anthem to the Moon. Before that, Bruce Haack once more. From the album Dance to the Music, that's a children's album. Board, B-O-R-E-D, of Education, April March. From the Coco Pop EP, Voodoo Doll, we heard Stay Away from Robert Mitchum. And at the top, the Jim Carroll Band. From a radio special released only to radio stations, the Jim Carroll Radio Special, we heard Low Rider. This is Dr. B, and you are listening to Bartlemania. Glad you tuned in.

gallon drunk at the bottom from their collection Tonight, the Singles Bar. Their reading of the old surf tune Miserlou. Actually, Miserlou is an old folk tune which became a surf tune anyhow. Before that, R. Stevie Moore with Chris Ulchiewicz. Dancing in the Mirror from the collection Hundreds of Hiding Places. Joe Jackson live at Hurrah's in New York City, April 11th, 1979. It was a secret gig advertised simply as Denson's Shoes. We heard his reading of Chuck Berry's Come On, and at the top, Das Verliens from the collection Polka Comes to Your House, that's H-A-U-S, Nick Nine Frankenstein. This is Dr. B. You can find out what I've been playing at Bartlemania.com. You can also find links to my social media there. Here's Rip Reagan Panic.

together.

Rip, Reagan, Panic. From their double 12-inch set, simply entitled God, we heard Wilhelm, Show Me the Diagram. Rip, Reagan, Panic again from God, Knee Deep in Something or Other. This is Dr. B, and you are listening to Bartlemania. I'm glad you tuned in. This is Blues Control from the album Valley Tangents.

0: Hey everyone, this is Nick from the Garden Theater. This week we have our Garden Classic movie with Lilies of the Field, Tuesday, May 12th at 6 p.m. And this weekend we have the film Michael, Friday, May 15th at 7:30 p.m. and Saturday, May 16th at 4 p.m. open captioning with subtitles and 7:30 p.m. And then on Sunday we have our Stories That Heal community concert at 5 p.m. on May 17th. 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
1: 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Let's start things off with NerveNet, specifically Greg Maslin and former Ithacan James Spitznagel from the album Before Beyond. This is Shadow Mapping.

NerveNet, consisting of Greg Maslin and James Spitznagel. From the album Before Beyond, we heard Shadow Mapping. This is Dr. B, and you're listening to Bartlemania. Up next, Burning Star Core.

0: this part's shorter. Like, the end part is shorter. Like, this part's longer.
1: Burning Star Core. From the album Inside the Shadow, we heard the title track. This is Dr. B, and you're listening to Bartlemania. Hope you're enjoying what you hear. I'd like to close my show with something brand new from Boduf Songs, B-O-D-U-F. From the album Selected Instrumental Works on the Blues Angst label, we're going to hear Das Liebestodestrang, parts 1 through

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0: Remember him? We thought he was different. We had fun at his rallies. Now he can't make up his mind about big issues, moral issues like abortion.
1: Well, I think the 6 week is too short. I am going to be voting that we need more than 6 weeks.
0: The next day, he flip-flopped.
1: So I'll be voting no.
0: For years, he said he really won the 2020 election.
1: Frankly, we did win this election.
0: Then he finally admitted he lied.
1: He lost by a whisker.
0: On Bitcoin.
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0: murder the innocent to achieve a political objective, you're evil. These folks have beliefs. They despise freedom.
1: It's beautiful.
0: They despise the right for people to worship an almighty the way he or she sees fit. They desire to subject millions to their brutal rule.

only way these terrorists can recruit operatives, the only way they can convince somebody that their dim vision of the world is worth following, is to feed on hopelessness and despair. And so our policy is to oppose this hateful ideology by offering an alternative vision, one based upon freedom and liberty. Across the world, America feeds the hungry,

0: Duty 4 Modern Warfare, rated M for mature.
1: Al-Qaeda goes online with a magazine that actually offers tips on how to kill, including using a pickup truck to mow down Americans. How this has ties to a radical Islamic clerk.
2: Go over here.
3: Destruction from extremists riddles the Dora market. It's still not safe.
4: All

First of all, I think it's important to realize that I was actually black before the election. So

0: 革的所谓刺激开支，庞大的医疗改革，政府接管私有企业，债务累累，当然我们是他们的大债主。现在他们都得给我们干活。
1: You can change the future.
2: That's the opening whistle.
3: Chronicling a fake set of events when real life is passing us by. That's what's happening.

As he said to me, it's akin to the Cold War, and it is, except the difference this time is we have an enemy using asymmetrical warfare to try to affect our vision, to try to shake our will. They'll kill innocent women and children, so it gets on the TV screens, so that we say it's not worth it, you know? Let's just back off. The death they cause makes it, you know, maybe we just ought to let them have their way. And that's the great danger.

0: I'm awed by their sacrifice and by the sacrifices of their families.
1: Was it worth it?
2: Rescue One, we are inbound.
3: Over here. Stay with us, man.

into a survival trip now. No more of the speed that fueled the 60s. That was the fatal flaw in Tim Leary's trip. He crashed around America selling consciousness expansion without ever giving a thought to the grim meat hook realities that were lying in wait for all those people who took him seriously. All those pathetically eager acid freaks who thought they could buy peace and understanding for $3 a hit. But their loss and failure is ours too. What Leary took down with him was the central illusion of a whole lifestyle that he helped create. A generation of permanent cripples, failed seekers, who never understood the essential old mystic fallacy of the acid culture. The desperate assumption that somebody, or at least some force, is tending the light at the end of the tunnel.

Long before this show, millions and millions of dollars have gone toward teen pregnancy awareness campaigns. The fact is, teen pregnancy right now is at its lowest it's been since the 1940s. So, and this study now bears out that a significant percentage of that drop and the rate of that decline is due to media. And should we be surprised? Well, we know that media can have an impact on young people's behavior. We have to create media that creates the kind of behavior we hope for in a healthier direction. They looked at the nature of the viewing habits, the pre-existing attitudes in the community, the kind of tweets and social media energy that followed the viewing of the program. And what they found was that for the most part, young people were tweeting about how they were, this was a form of birth control for them. They would, and in fact, they even were able to document an increase in Googling for birth control and ways to prevent pregnancy immediately following the program. That's

instrumental sections in Neil Young's work with Crazy Horse. That's sort of a psychedelic garage band kind of thing. And I really love that group. It's my favorite stuff that Neil's done.

0: from people like you with these lyrics.
1: John, you don't have to buy them.
2: Mr. Zappa, could I make a statement about national defense?
0: Yeah.
2: The biggest threat to America today is not communism. It's moving America toward a fascist theocracy. And everything that's happened during the Reagan administration is steering us right down that pipe.
3: Oh, Mr. Zappa, do you really think, all kidding aside, in this country, with the permissiveness that we are moving toward a fascist theocracy, do you think things like this would have ever been permitted?
2: Smile again.
3: When we were kids, you're about my age, maybe
2: I'm
3: a little
2: 25.
3: Younger. Well, I'm 55. Do you think when I was a kid that they would permit songs like that to be sold? I mean, permissiveness is the game. You're not really serious if you're saying we're going toward a fascist theocracy.
2: That's right, we are.
1: Wait a minute.
3: In what way? Give me one example.
0: One example of a fascist theocracy.
2: When you have a government that prefers a certain moral code mm-hmm. derived from a certain religion, and that moral code turns into legislation to suit one certain religious point of view, and if that code right. happens to be very, very right-wing, almost toward Attila the Hun...
0: Well, then you are an anarchist. Every form of civil government is based on some kind of morality, Frank.
2: Morality in terms of behavior, not in terms of theology.

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1: 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The second hour of tonight's show is about to start on Radio Woo Woo Woo Woo Woo Woo Woo Woo Woo Woo Woo Woo Woo Woo Woo Woo Woo Woo
2: Woo Woo Woo Woo Woo Woo Woo Woo Woo Woo Woo Woo Woo Woo Woo Woo Woo Woo Woo Woo Woo Woo Woo Woo Woo Woo Woo Woo Woo Woo Woo Woo Woo Woo Woo Woo Woo Woo Woo Woo Woo Woo Woo Woo Woo Woo Woo Woo Woo Woo Woo Woo Woo Woo Woo Woo Woo Woo Woo Woo Woo Woo Woo Woo Woo Woo Woo Woo Woo Woo Woo Woo Woo Woo Woo Woo Woo Woo Woo Woo Woo Woo Woo Woo Woo Woo Woo Woo Woo Woo Woo Woo Woo Woo Woo Woo Woo Woo Woo Woo Woo Woo Woo Woo Woo Woo Woo Woo Woo Woo Woo Woo Woo Woo Woo Woo Woo Woo Woo Woo Woo Woo Woo Woo Woo Woo Woo Woo Woo Woo Woo

All night, the beat has got me losing my mind. I can't help but dancing all night. The beat has got me losing my mind. I can't help but dancing all night. The beat has got me losing my mind. I can't help but dancing all night. The beat has got me losing my mind.

0: Where is the line drawn on who will and wouldn't be considered for a pardon?
1: If you committed violence on that day, obviously you shouldn't be pardoned.
2: J.D. Vance is right. But what did Donald Trump do? He pardoned the worst of the January 6th violent insurrectionists. What did the Republican Party do when Trump pardoned these violent criminals? They cheered him on.
3: Pardon every one of them. They've been there long enough. Most of them hadn't even been charged with anything.
4: I didn't see officers getting hurt.
5: The president has the authority.
4: It wasn't an insurrection.
3: I don't believe it because I didn't see it. Now, if I see it, I would believe it, but I didn't see that.
2: Once the Republican Party stood for law and order.
6: The men who wrote the Constitution said that among their purposes was to establish justice and ensure domestic tranquility.
2: Now it's the best friend of violent criminals.
7: These people have already served years in prison. It's been horrible. It's inhumane.
2: Republican Party, soft on crime. That's wrong. Violent criminals belong.
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9: 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I'm Claudia Schmidt. We're so happy to be tuned in to WUWU 100.1 LPFM, Frankfort, Alberta. Woo-woo!

0: Good, dude. Ready?
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I'm Kay Bond, a member of the Board of Directors of the Labor Heritage Center.

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Did you know that the Frankfurt Fire Department, through the MI Prevention Program, installs free smoke and carbon monoxide detectors? 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

It seems we've stood and talked like this before. We looked at each other in the same way then, but I can't remember where or when. The clothes you're wearing are the clothes you wore, and the smile you are smiling, you were smiling then, but I can't remember where.

thumping, suddenly in walk Bud, and then they got lens or something. Bias Blue, I mean Sax, Mr. Max Roach, beat I mean Axe Monk or thumping, suddenly in walk Bud, and

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In partnership with Northwest Michigan Works, BACON hosts the GED program in Benzie County. 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

0: In Chicago, there are not one, not two, but three monuments to the 1886 Haymarket Uprising, born out of the U.S. struggle for the eight-hour day. Labor historian Peter Cole explains why.
1: It seemed odd that this such important event had no marker.
0: Then, we take a trip to Australia, where our friends at the Concrete Gang podcast trace how workers there won the eight-hour day 30 years earlier.
2: They dropped the tools, they marched down the street and collected all the building workers on the way.
0: And Labor History in Two marks the anniversary of the historic 1934 West Coast Maritime Strike.
3: Militant longshoremen took on the shippers, the government, craft unionism, and racism of the union.
0: I'm Chris Garlock, and this is Labor History Today. So, Peter Cole, welcome back to Labor History Today.
1: Thank you so much. I'm happy to be back.
0: You've written about the Haymarket affair, as some call it, not just as history, but as memory. So why does Haymarket still matter today?
1: Oh, well, we just had May 1st, May Day. Every country around the world celebrates May Day, right? With the exception of the United States and one or two other countries actually has its national day annual holiday to honor workers on May 1st. And that's actually because of events that happened in Chicago in 1886, right? The so-called Haymarket Affair.
0: For folks who only vaguely know the story, can you give us sort of the 30-second version? What actually happened in Chicago in 1886?

0: Six.
1: Of course, the average person isn't aware. I don't blame them. They're not taught it in schools. In 1886, on May 1st, there was a national strike for the 8-hour day. And in many cities, workers stopped work to push their employers for an 8-hour day. And Chicago is the heart of the 8-hour movement. That happened on May 1st. The city shut down. But the strikes continued in a number of workplaces for several days after. And so on May 3rd, at a McCormick Reaper Works, a factory that made farm equipment, police killed four people on strike or strike sympathizers. And then on May 4th, there was a protest rally at a place called the Haymarket Square, where at this protest meeting, which after a few hours was pretty small, maybe a few hundred people, police moved in to shut down the meeting, and a bomb was thrown into the ranks of the police and killed a number of police. Police opened fire on the crowd, although they didn't know who the bomber was. And ultimately, 11 people were killed, 7 of those being police, many wounded, at least some of those probably by police bullets, not by the bomb, right? The killer's never been known. It's one of the great mysteries. But 8 anarchists who were active in the labor movement were brought up on charges of conspiracy to commit murder. And a court found those 8 people guilty, even though actually almost certainly they were all innocent, and then ordered their execution. And that becomes known as the Haymarket Affair, right? Or the Haymarket Tragedy, or the Haymarket Bombing. Subsequently, there's also this massive crackdown on workers and unions, even though they had nothing to do with the bombing.
0: So your piece takes a really deep dive, and folks, we'll put a link in the show notes. People should really check out the whole piece. But give us the abbreviated version. There are 3 different monuments have been over the years to the Haymarket, whatever you want to call it. Give us a
1: I think,
0: rundown and tell us what the monuments tell us about who gets to shape history.
1: yeah, and I think actually your question is really the right question. Who gets to shape history? So the Haymarket Affair, 1886, the executions in 1887, 3 years after the Haymarket bombing or Haymarket Affair, a statue was erected in the Haymarket Square, which is just west of the Loop on the near west side, was erected to the police, right? It was put in the Haymarket Square. A lot of people who were workers really were upset that this monument was there to honor the police and say that the police are the victims of these events, right? The monument was repeatedly vandalized and moved multiple times, including, in 1927, when it was after it had been moved to a park about a mile west of the original location, a streetcar jumped its tracks, accidentally, supposedly, and knocked over the statue, which seems unlikely, but nevertheless is what happened. The statue was moved again back to near its original location in the 1950s, and then in the late 60s was bombed several times by the Weather Underground, right? A ultra-radical group that targeted the police statue as really very, in their words, a fascist monument. Right? Later, the statue was moved to police headquarters, and for the last 20-plus years, it's been at the Chicago Police Headquarters in its parking lot. So if you know what you're looking at and you can have good vision, you can see it several hundred feet away from the street. But if you don't, you have no idea what it is. And so I suggest that basically this police statue has been put out of public consciousness and public space, even though it is the original statue to the Haymarket Affair.
0: Can you describe it for folks?
1: So it's a figure of a police officer dressed in a police officer of the day in the 1880s, right? With one arm raised, and it says, I forget honestly, essentially, I command peace, right, in the name of the state of Illinois. So because literally they were reading the Riot Act when they dispersed the crowd in 1886 on May 4th. That was 1889, 3 years after the Haymarket Affair, right? 4 years after that, a second Haymarket statue was built to the so-called Haymarket Martyrs, which is the term that many of us use to describe the anarchists who were executed or later were killed or died, who were victims really of this first Red Scare. This Haymarket Pioneer and Aid Society decided to create a monument to the Haymarket Martyrs at the cemetery where they were buried. So in 1887, when they were buried, they weren't allowed to be buried in the city limits. And so they were buried in a German cemetery that was non-denominational, just outside of the city, to the west of the city. When in 1887 they were buried, actually thousands attended the funeral. In 1893, so that is what, 7 years after the Haymarket Affair, a monument was installed at the location of their burial, right? And that's really the most famous of the Haymarket statues. There's like a 15 or 16 foot granite shaft that sort of stands vertically, right? And then in front of that is the figure of a woman on a pedestal. And there's text then on the base of the pedestal, right? And they come from a quote, a famous quote from one of the Haymarket martyrs, right? Who Albert Spees basically, again, I'm paraphrasing, you're throttling us, you're killing us, but our silence will later be louder than the execution that you were perpetrating upon us, right? It became a pilgrimage site actually very quickly on the anniversary of the executions, which was November 11th, I think. There was a gathering every year. Later, that gathering was moved to May 1st, right? And over the decades, and at this point, 140 years or so, a bunch of other left-wing radicals have chosen to be buried or have their ashes scattered alongside the Haymarket martyrs, right? So Joe Hill's ashes were scattered there. Big Bill Haywood's ashes were scattered there. Art Shields, the famous labor reporter, was buried there. Emma Goldman, perhaps most famously, is buried there. Lucy Parsons is buried there. Voltairine de Cleyre, who's a famous female anarchist, was buried there. William Z. Foster, the communist, but originally a Wobbly, was buried there, et cetera. As well as many so-called ordinary radicals who aren't well known after their deaths. But in this area, that's often been called Radical Row, although sometimes jokingly people call it the communist block, even though they're not all communists. And this has become a pilgrimage site often on May 1st, right? And even there's evidence of, like, for example, Eugene Debs visited it after he got out of prison in 1895 after the Pullman strike. The Wobblies visited it during their founding convention in Chicago in 1905, and so on, right? So that's the second one, the Haymarket Martyrs Memorial, which is in the cemetery called Forest Home Cemetery, and anyone can visit it anytime they want. It's actually a lovely old large cemetery. So you have these two monuments, right? The Haymarket Police Monument and the Haymarket Martyrs Memorial, right? That might be enough, but there was never a marker, monument, or anything at the original location of the Haymarket Affair. If you visited Chicago, or if you're from Chicago and you want to honor the memory, you might go to the cemetery, but it seemed odd that this such important event had no marker, literally, at the approximate location of the events in 1886. So for decades, people were aware that there was nothing to mark this important event. Ultimately, a group was founded called the Illinois Labor History Society, which took over managing the Haymarket Martyrs Monument in the cemetery, but also sort of took the lead, worked with the city of Chicago, worked with even the Chicago Fraternal Order of Police, worked with the Chicago Federation of Labor. And in 2004, a monument was erected at the location where the bombing occurred. And that's the third monument, and it's called the Haymarket Monument, or the Haymarket Affair Memorial, right? And it's in the West Loop, even though this area is very different in physical and sort of demographics than it was 140 years ago, right? And so in 2004, this monument was erected. It's sort of like maybe 10 feet long on a concrete pedestal. Sort of, it looks like clay, but it's metal. So it's reddish tinted, right? And it's someone speaking. It's a human form, but it's not, it's very sort of abstract. With a bunch of other human figures sort of around the speaker. Those figures might be in solidarity with and supporting the speaker, or they might be climbing aboard the wagon that was used to speak at in 1886. They might be sort of taking him down. It's not clear. It's like I said, intentionally abstract. The way it's sort of often framed is that one of the crimes that was committed in May 4th, 1886, was that these people who were protesting hadn't done anything wrong, right? Like, they were simply exercising their right to free speech and free assembly, guaranteed in the First Amendment. And so, therefore, when the police tried to shut down the meeting, they were in violation of basic constitutional rights. And so, even maybe the Chicago police, and even Richard M. Daley, the son of Richard J. Daley, who was mayor in the 90s and the early 2000s, could sign on to a statue that supported free speech. And so this monument perhaps is intentionally abstract in its design. The artist is Mary Broger, who was the sculptor. And it was dedicated in 2004, still stands. And on May Day also, people often gather there. It's in the city as opposed to in a suburb.
0: So you have one major historic event, three different statues. For you, how does Haymarket reveal the tension between grassroots memory and state or corporate narratives?
1: Oh, well, that's a great question. And really, in a way, you answer the question, right? Like the question itself is the answer. May 1st is a working day when it's on a Monday through Friday in the United States of America. Even though many people might choose to not work or not go to school or not shop, it's officially an ordinary day. What's changed in the last generation or two? A lot more Latin Americans have lived in the United States. And among many Latinos, actually, May Day is a very well-known event. And so famously, what was it in 2006, for example? Like there's the largest May Day protests in many decades were really sort of used by immigrant rights groups and immigrant workers to sort of assert equal rights for immigrants, right? And in the context of the Trump administration now, I think that's also sort of seen as such. So in Chicago, which has a relatively strong labor movement and a relatively progressive city government, the Chicago Public Schools gave teachers and staff and students quasi-permission to actually not work or go to school that day and attend this big May Day rally that happened in the city of Chicago, led by the mayor, Mayor Brandon Johnson, who had been a CTU staffer before he had been a mayor, right? And so that's the exception to the rule. In most other cities, that wasn't the case, although there were May Day rallies that happened in 2026 last week, larger and more numerous than in decades.
0: So, Peter, I think one of the last times I saw you was when the Ben Fletcher Memorial was being dedicated in Philadelphia.
1: Yeah.
0: I know that we talked about this then, that the process that had to be gone through, you know, with the city and the artistic process and a lot of your deep dive into the Haymarket statues is also, it's not just history, it's also the process. And this may be a stretch, but I was thinking about Christo, you know, and Christo's projects always were these great projects, but they were as much about the process, you know, where other people, I think, would see the whole process of getting permits and all the technical challenge as problems. You know, Christo understood that was part of the art. And I kind of got that feeling reading your article that felt similar. I was getting resonance of, you know, yes, there are these three very different physical objects that have different, that look different and have different histories, but that you're really interested in not just the history of the event, but also the process by which people deal with it. Does that make any sense?
1: Yeah, no, I love your comparison to Christo. I think that, so for me, like, and I'm not an artist, nor trained as a public art historian or a public historian, although I'm very interested in these issues. To me, especially, I'm interested in this case, in the fact there's these three monuments. I live in Chicago for many years, part of my life, right? And it's in three different parts of the city. They were born in three different times, and they've been responded to, you might say. The quote-unquote community, whatever that means, has sort of responded differently to each of these three. And essentially, I argue, if it's a mild argument, right, like that the police monument was hated, right? And the evidence is that it was repeatedly attacked, vandalized, forced to be moved, and now is essentially hidden. Even though I say it's hidden in plain sight, if you know what you're looking at and where to look, you can see it. You can't actually go up to it and read it unless you have permission from the police, which of course is ironic because public art is supposed to be in the public space, right? The Haymarket Martyrs Monument and the Haymarket Memorial, which was the most recent of the three, are actually loved, right? They actually don't need to be protected, if you will. Now there's, of course, some people who are haters and vandals, right? But they are frequently visited. People, for example, in June will come to Chicago, thousands for labor notes. And I bet you money that there will be a bunch of people who will say, I want to go see the cemetery especially, and that is really the most attractive, I think, of the three monuments, the Haymarket Martyrs Memorial, which is from 1893. But there's also, as there should be, this sort of monument in the city, and that was again sort of driven from below by labor historians, labor activists, labor union members who said, "We want this," right? Because it wasn't going to happen if it hadn't been pushed for decades by people who really, it's as we say, labor of love, right? Because no one was making money on this sort of thing. Hopefully the artists made a decent wage, right? So it's very interesting, right? The fact that this May Day was particularly dramatic for contemporary political reasons is fascinating and important. As a local resident of Chicago, who sort of also is a labor historian, I'm sort of interested in how, who owns these public monuments? The people have decided that they love the Haymarket Memorial, right? And the Haymarket Martyrs Memorial, right? By the fact that they are visited, and the Haymarket Police Monument is essentially doesn't exist. The Illinois Labor History Society has really done a wonderful job of uplifting the memory of the Haymarket Affair. They have a lot of great resources on their website and even books and pamphlets that they've created, and they work very well also with the Forest Home Cemetery and the Historical Society in that town, right? I think the takeaway is, for me, as someone who's a historian, but also someone who loves and is invested in public art, is that there's many ways to remember the past. Sometimes we honor the past, but sometimes it's not about honoring because I don't really want to honor the police, right? In this case, but remembering the past, right? And although formal education is important for our young people, but also for adults, right? And I am a university professor, right? Public art is just so interesting, right? It tells everyone what matters, right? Because it's been given permission to be in our public space, right? And so public art, in a way, is a teacher, right? And sometimes it's subtle. Sometimes monuments are known or less under or more or less easily interpreted, right? But they basically signal or telegraph what a society cares about, right? Or a community cares about in the case of local or city stuff, right? And so for me, it's actually deeply important, right? Why is Donald Trump building or wants to build an arch, right? In Washington, he's trying to put a stamp, right? On the city, but 24 hours a day, 7 days a week, 52 weeks a year, year in and year out. That's what public art does, right? And so we might listen to this podcast, right? And then put it away, or I have to find it. But public art is actually there all the time. And, that's why I actually think that we, if we are pro, for example, we need to be putting our more of our stamp on public spaces because we signal that we have power, because we signal that our communities think that these things are meaningful and worth remembering and honored, right? And so I don't think it's a small thing. And the example I often give is that in 2020, when George Floyd was murdered, of course, a lot of us protested police killings of a black man. But randomly, perhaps, but maybe not, a lot of people started to protest Columbus statues and the statues of this Jesuit priest in California, Serra, right, who was sort of like the Columbus-like figure in California that killed a lot of indigenous people in California and that Latinos also disliked, right? And so it wasn't eggheads like me who were saying, "Let's go protest at the statues," right? It was random, ordinary people, not activists, who decided that these things deeply matter, right? That's also why the battles over Confederate monuments are not just driven by historians, but actually by people who understand that if you have a statue to an enslaver or to someone who fought to defend slavery, that that's a problem, right? And so I think these are, that's why we're having so many debates about these things, but that means that we should also be fighting for these things, right? And so we can't let quote unquote the other side control the narrative. We can control it, and all we have to do is create place names and street names and monuments that represent our values as opposed to those who are anti-labor.
0: Peter Cole, always such a pleasure to talk with you about the people's history. Thank you so
1: Oh,
0: much.
1: it's a pleasure. I appreciate all you do.

0: Good morning from the Concrete Gang. We've got to say Happy May Day to everyone.
1: Yes.
0: So Happy Labor Day. And joining us, we have a Roman reporter out of Maui. Maui, how are you going?
2: Marbles from Maui.
3: How are you?
0: Ooh, good, brother. How are yourself?
3: Living the dream.
0: And we got Maui on because he's got a bit of a history and he about the ADO Day and how the stonemasons won it, and he's had a lot ancestors a part of it. So give us a rundown on the ADO Day, mate.
3: All right. Yeah, so it's special to me because my great-grandmother's grandfather, Jeremiah Melbourne. So a few G's there, more G's than a rap show. So what happened was in 1856, there was a building boom in Melbourne and a lot of government work. There was the State Library, there was Parliament House, and there was also the Melbourne Uni in Swanston Street. So James Galloway and James Stevens, the Secretary and Assistant Secretary of the Operative of Masons, so basically the Stonemasons Union, they thought it was an ideal opportunity to go for the eight-hour day. And James Galloway had already had a crack in England and failed. So he thought, if we're going by the balls, we'll give it a crack. So they did what they did. They got all the workers together and they lobbied the governments, all the rest of it. And it's not like you could get a stonemason the next day if they all stopped work. It was like a six-month trip on a boat. So it all came to a head at the Melbourne Uni site in Swanston Street. They dropped tools and they marched to the Parliament House, but it wasn't to go to Parliament House, it was the building site to grab all the rest of the stonemasons and labourers and plumbers back then, not too many sparkies. And that's what they did. They dropped the tools, they marched down the street and collected all the building workers on the way. And they won a 8-hour day, but the most important part of it was for no loss of pay. So the 10 hours of pay, but an 8-hour day.
2: How good's that?
3: Birthplace of democracy in Victoria. Mm. And then what happened was, in recognition of their efforts, because what happened was, say there was a Canadian stonemason there, he went back to Canada, and he said he's over there working, they're doing 10-hour days, and then he's going, ah, f*** that, in Melbourne, they're doing 8-hour days. So then they got it, and in recognition of the rest of the world getting 8-hour days, the government awarded them a public holiday. And that's where we are today with the public holiday. Changing event, and people don't realise, they get the holiday, they've got no idea. So every year I do that James Galloway Cup and we have this conversation. People are astounded. Like, they've been in the industry 10, 15 years, they had no idea. And so right here, you can go up there, the old quadrangle in Swanston Street at the Melbourne Uni, there's a plaque. You can see their handiwork, some beautiful stone masonry, and there's a little plaque, and that's where they drop their tools. And apparently, through my ancestor and family, apparently the deal was already done when they were walking down, and they ended up at the pub in Fitzroy, and when they all landed at the pub, the deal was already done, and they reckon it was a massive celebration.
2: Oh, how good would that have been?
0: 100%.
2: One day we might be able to do that when all this is over.
3: Yeah, hopefully.
0: But, you know, and a lot of people, like, you know, you hear all the bad stuff about the CFMEU, but that's a part of our union. We were the ones, our members, 100%. Traditionally would have won. That's our members. That's our work. Yeah. It's bricklayers' work. It's stonemasons' work.
3: It's the bricklayers, yeah. So go and touch the plaque. You can feel it. You get a sense of what happened, and you can see the handiwork.
0: And 100%, and it's, like we said, we got May Day today.
4: Like you said, it's our day. It's getting, it's another day we don't want hijacked by all these suit-wearing, pretend unionists and all that. There's pretend politicians coming down thinking they care about the working class. It's our day, you know?
0: All right. Thank you, brother.
2: Enjoy the rest of your day. Appreciate it, mate.
4: See you, mate.
3: Cheers.
2: Bye.
5: I'm Rick Smith, and this is Labor History in 2. On this day in labor history, the year was 1934. That was the day the West Coast Maritime Strike began. It was an historic strike that shut down the major ports along the Pacific coast. The strike also coincided with the pivotal Minneapolis Teamster Strike and the Toledo Autolite Strike. From Seattle to San Diego, longshoremen walked off the job. Harry Bridges led the Albion Hall Caucus in San Francisco. They demanded higher wages, shorter hours, and union representation. Association. They also demanded a coast-wide agreement and a union hiring hall to replace the hated Daily Shape-Up. Longshoremen were fed up with the gangster-run company union that controlled the arbitrary day labor hiring on the docks. From the pages of the Waterfront Worker Newsletter, militant longshoremen took on the shippers, the government, craft unionism, and racism of the union. On the first day of the strike, dozens of black longshoremen joined the union and convinced others not to scab. Soon, all unions on the docks walked out in solidarity. By May 15th, the West Coast ports were completely shut down and 25,000 were out on strike by the end of the month. In his book, Workers on the Waterfront, Bruce Nelson notes the qualities that made the strike a success. He points to the militancy and discipline required to stand up to the National Guard during the deadly Maine battle on July 5th. The workers' solidarity across craft lines necessary for the San Francisco general strike that followed, a defiant rank-and-file independence, and the understanding that intensive red-baiting could only serve the bosses. Though workers were forced back to work through arbitration, they were awarded their demands that fall. It would take more job actions to make those awards a reality. For more information, go to laborhistoryin2.com, like us on Facebook, follow us on Twitter at laborhistoryin2.
1: 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For Labor History Today, this has been Chris Garlock. Thanks for listening. Keep making history. We'll see you next week.
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7: In an autonomic way, we don't even really consciously think about it. We just, our brains just process it. And that is something that is extraordinarily difficult for software to do, you know, to take sensor information from cameras, from LIDAR, from radar, any other types of sensors that we're using, to process that and try to understand what is going on, what is in the world, and how we deal with it.
8: If you haven't yet personally witnessed the very odd feeling of driving up to a four-way stop sign, only to realize that the vehicle across the street from you has no driver behind the wheel, chances are you will soon enough. Like it or not, autonomous vehicles are coming. And this week on Sea Change Radio, we're speaking with Samuel Abuel Samid, an expert on self-driving technology. We take a look back at the evolution of autonomous vehicles, examine the purported full self-driving mode offered by Tesla, and discuss some of the sustainability issues surrounding this technology.

0: I'm joined now on SeaChange Radio by Sam Abuel-Samid. He is the Vice President of Market Research at Telemetry. 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
1: Nice to be here with you, Alex.
0: So why don't you first tell us briefly what Telemetry is and give us a snapshot of your background, if you can.
1: Telemetry is a Detroit area-based research, advisory, and strategic communications and content production firm. So I run our transportation and mobility research practice here. And prior to that, I spent the last decade as a principal analyst at Guidehouse Insights and Navigant Research. Before that, I was a journalist and an engineer working in automotive product development on electronic control systems like anti-lock brakes and electronic stability control.
0: And obviously that work as an engineer informs a lot of your analysis of the autonomous vehicle space that I'd like to talk to you about. Maybe you can speak to the early days of that development and what you saw decades plus ago.
1: Yeah. So, the idea of automated driving goes back to at least the 1950s when GM had a concept car called the Firebird 2. And really in the late 1990s, it started to pick up some steam as the technology evolved to a point where you had electronic controls that could start to do some of this in the early 90s and really in the 80s. When we were doing ABS and traction control, those were precursor technologies to what's going on now. We were controlling brakes. We were using sensors to figure out what the wheels were doing, what the vehicle's doing, and using that to manage the brake pressures to prevent the wheels from locking up when you hit the brakes, to prevent them from spinning when you're accelerating, and then later stability control, managing the brakes individually to help keep the car from spinning out on curves, things like that. And then in 2003, the DARPA Grand Challenge program started. The Defense Advanced Research Project Agency put out a challenge for teams. It was primarily university teams to develop automated driving systems. The goal was they wanted to be able to create vehicles for the military that could go out into a harsh environment, into a dangerous environment, to deliver supplies, to do all kinds of things without having to put personnel in there. And that program lasted until 2007. They went through three phases of competition. The first two phases were off-road automated driving. The first year, 2004, you may or may not remember, I think they had a 140-mile course, and the vehicle that went the farthest managed to go about 7 miles before it crashed. And the second year, they finally had some vehicles that actually completed the entire course. And the third year was an urban driving environment. And that year, that was where it started to become something more realistic. And a lot of the people that worked on those teams, especially from the teams at Stanford University and Carnegie Mellon University, ultimately ended up going on to continue working on this technology for commercialization since 2007. People like Chris Urmson, who led the Google self-driving project for a number of years and is now the CEO of Aurora Innovation. People like Brian Selesky, who led the software team working with Chris at Carnegie Mellon. People from Stanford. And so that diaspora spawned what we have today with companies like Waymo and Motional and Zoox and Baidu in China and many other programs around the world.
0: And those programs, even though they may have brand names that listeners don't really recognize, have really, really deep pockets behind them. So autonomous driving is coming if you follow the money, right?
1: Yeah, it's absolutely coming. It's already here in small pockets. For example, Waymo today operates commercial robo-taxi services in the San Francisco Bay Area. They recently expanded all from San Francisco all the way down to San Jose. So the entire peninsula, you can hail a Waymo robo-taxi. Also in Phoenix, they have services in Phoenix. They're in Los Angeles. They're also in Austin, Texas, in Atlanta. They are testing in Dallas and Miami and plan to launch there soon. They recently started testing here in Detroit. And hopefully they'll be running here sometime in 2026.
0: So when you go back to this historical view of self-driving vehicles. And then you see today, I walk around the streets of San Francisco all the time and I encounter these Waymos. I believe in the future of it. I think it's cool technology. I'm not against change, but I have not seen a lot of people agree with me on that. I feel like I'm definitely in the minority. So the question, I guess, Sam, is why did we delve so deeply into developing this technology, and what's the vision for it, really?
1: There's a bunch of potential advantages from automated driving systems. One of the biggest is safety. Here in the United States, we have 40,000 people a year who die on the roads from traffic crashes. And that is 40,000 people too many. The premise is that, if we can make software that can drive the vehicle, we can avoid a lot of the things that cause crashes from human drivers.
0: Such as?
1: Drunk driving, distracted driving. Half of the traffic fatalities in the United States come from drunk driving, and then distracted driving. Many factors that can cause distraction for the driver in the vehicle, whether it's your phone or talking to somebody else in the vehicle, smoking a cigarette, eating while you're driving, or even just on a lot of modern vehicles, just trying to use the interface in the vehicle, the touchscreen interfaces. Touchscreen interfaces, by the way, are the worst possible interface that we can put in a car, because it's not something you can ever do by muscle memory, manipulating a touchscreen. You have to look at it, which means you're looking away from the road. And so that's a major problem. So if we can get the vehicles to drive themselves, then that eliminates a lot of that. Also, drowsiness. People drive when they're too tired, and that's just as bad as being intoxicated. And so, all of these things are things that we can potentially avoid if we can make self-driving vehicles work reliably.

Pico. Damn, this traffic jam. Well, I left my job about 5 o'clock. It took 15 minutes to go 3 blocks. Just in time to stand in line with the freeway looking like a parking lot.

0: This is Alex Wise on Sea Change Radio, and I'm speaking to Sam Abouel-Samid. He is a VP of Market Research at Telemetry. So, Sam, we're talking about self-driving vehicles. You've spelled out the history of it and the vision. Now, let's talk about some of the problems of these energy transitions. It's never easy to change a fleet from one thing to another. It took 50 years, basically, to change from horses to combustion engine vehicles. And some analysts think that that transition from combustion engine vehicles to EVs will take decades still. Why don't you talk about some of the hiccups that are most noteworthy in your mind and how we can overcome them to make this transition smoother?
1: Yeah, you know, as you said, it's always hard doing a technological transition, especially where humans are still involved. You know, if you're just changing from one technology to another, that's somewhat easier. But if you also have human behavior as a component of that transition process, it makes things more difficult. The thing about automated driving is it's a really complicated problem. It's a really hard problem. You know, if you think about what we do on a daily basis when we drive, then the number of things that we have to deal with, even if we're not distracted, we're not impaired, just dealing with all of the variables that can happen in the real world. You know, a child runs out from behind a parked car. A dog, runs across the street. A bird flies down in front of you. All of these things can potentially lead to accidents, to crashes.
0: And we take that for granted. I just recently was teaching my daughter to drive. And when you go back and kind of relearn the basics, you realize how many decisions the brain has to process.
1: Yeah. And the other thing is, there's a lot of talk, especially in recent years, around artificial intelligence. And the reality is, even with the advances that have been made in AI systems, especially in large language models, we still don't really have that great an understanding of how the human brain works. You know, and when you consider what the human brain does in processing information from our senses, from our eyes, from our ears, from our sense of touch, all of these things that we process instantaneously, and we perceive, we see these things, and we instantly recognize what they are. And that's an incredibly complex task, to be able to, as you're driving down the road, for example, and you see a plastic bag that the wind has blown across the road, and a human can recognize that almost instantaneously. And you can make the decision that, okay, this is something that doesn't matter. It's not important. If I run over that, it's not going to have any consequences. Whereas, a ball that rolls out across the road, now you realize, oh, there's a ball rolling across the road. There is a very good chance that there is going to be a child chasing that ball momentarily. And so now you have to make a completely different set of decisions. In an autonomic way, we don't even really consciously think about it. Our brains just process it. And that is something that is extraordinarily difficult for software to do, to take sensor information from cameras, from LiDAR, from radar, any other types of sensors that we're using to process that and try to understand what is going on, what is in the world, and how we deal with it.
0: And on the flip side of what you're talking about, I think the engineers might say, well, the human brain also falls into routines, right?
1: Mm-hmm.
0: And a lot of accidents happen, I think most accidents happen within a mile of your home. That might be because you're driving the most in front of your home, but you get used to, oh, there's never a car pulling out of that driveway, so you don't think twice about it. But a self-driving vehicle won't let its guard down.
1: Certainly, that's the theory, is that an AV won't let its guard down. It will always be attentive. But Will it always process that information in the right way? And so people obviously have concerns about, you know, and especially, you know, more so now, you know, as they've gained experience with some of these other AI systems and how often they make mistakes. You know, more people come to realize that software is not perfect. And so that's one of the concerns. You know, there's also obviously societal concerns with labor. You know, for example, if we are replacing taxi drivers and Uber drivers with software, with robo-taxis, or replacing truck drivers with automated trucks, you know, what happens to those jobs? That's another major concern. You know, and if these vehicles are out there and we have companies putting too many of these things out there, are they going to make congestion worse?
0: We've been just talking about the complete autonomous vehicle, but Tesla famously has been trying to incorporate self-driving into its regular vehicles. What is their vision with this? What's the plan? And what are some of the pros and cons of doing it this way in your estimation, Sam?
1: Yeah, so I have a number of issues with Tesla's approach to automated driving. Essentially, they're trying to do it on the cheap, you know, because all of the other AVs out there use multiple types of sensors, which is the right approach to take, because every sensor has strengths and weaknesses. And so you want multiple types of sensors that have some overlap and provide some redundancy so that hopefully you detect everything correctly. Tesla is trying to do it with just cameras, which are the cheapest type of sensor, and not use any radar or LiDAR or other sensors. And they have been making claims for nearly a decade now that with the cameras that they're putting on the vehicles, that they will get to a soft, they'll just keep issuing software updates and eventually be able to turn on fully automated driving for their owners. That is not likely to ever happen with the type of hardware they're using.
0: But don't they already have like a subscription model where you can pay and have that feature? Or are you talking about something more robust?
1: They offer, you can buy a subscription or make a one-time payment for something that they call full self-driving, but that is not actually capable of operating safely without human supervision. So, you know, it will do a lot of the driving task, but it's not reliable enough that you can go to sleep, you know, or climb in the backseat of your car or send your car out to operate as a robo-taxi without somebody in the vehicle to supervise it. And that's a major issue. The other thing the other issue I have with Tesla is that these are safety critical systems. And if you look at every other manufacturer, they're using their trained engineers and their trained test drivers to evaluate, to test this stuff, to gather data and validate these systems before they roll them out commercially. Not always sufficiently, but they're at least using their trained staff to do that. Tesla is putting beta versions, experimental versions of safety critical software in the hands of untrained consumers. And it's one thing, you know, for those consumers, those owners of Tesla vehicles to opt in and say, yeah, I want to test the latest and greatest software from Tesla. You know, these are customers who tend to be early adopters and tech influencers. And that's fine, except that they're not the only ones impacted by this, because you know, they are operating in an environment with all the other road users that are that have not opted into being part of this experiment. And those other road users are being impacted by that. People have died in crashes involving Tesla vehicles running on autopilot or full self-driving, and people have been injured. Were not in Tesla vehicles. They got hit by Tesla vehicles that were not being properly supervised when they were using these systems. And that's one of my biggest concerns with Tesla.
0: And the full self-driving feature, you can go in and out pretty seamlessly as a driver with Tesla. So I could see that being a real trouble spot where the driver might not remember if they're in full self-driving mode or not. And they're like, oh, I forgot to brake because I thought the computer was going to do it. And then you end up hitting something.
1: Yeah, that's been an issue for a lot of Tesla drivers that have gotten into crashes where they thought autopilot or FSD was engaged and it had disengaged. And because of the user interface in those vehicles, there was mode confusion. The drivers didn't know for sure that it had disengaged. And so they weren't paying sufficient attention. You know, this is, again, one of the differences with what other companies are doing. Like, for example, GM with their Super Cruise system, which is their hands-free driver assist system, which is more restricted on the roads where you can use it. And it also has driver monitoring camera that watches the driver to make sure that you are watching the road and paying attention when the system is active. And if you look away from the road for more than a few seconds, it will alert you. And if you continue to look away from the road, it will eventually disable the system and eventually bring the vehicle to a stop automatically if you don't take back control of the vehicle properly.

0: This is Alex Wise on SeaChange Radio, and I'm speaking to Sam Abuel-Samid. He is a VP of Market Research at Telemetry. The problem that I see with Tesla doing this is what you explained earlier, is it the safety issues of drunk driving and fatigue. Those are very different if you're behind a wheel in full self-driving mode as opposed to getting in the back seat of a Waymo. Mm-hmm. This can't just be to boost subscription models to their full self-driving vehicles. There must be more at stake for them ultimately. What's their long play here?
1: It's a huge part of pumping their stock price. You know, if you look at what financial analysts who promote Tesla stock say, you know, their models, you know, of Tesla's valuation are based on the premise that Tesla will magically turn on, you know, fully automated driving and enable a robo-taxi service with their millions of vehicles someday. And that will generate trillions of dollars in new revenue because, you know, customers will be able to send out their vehicles when they're not using them to operate as robo-taxis. Tesla will take a share, take a fare from every ride and generate trillions of dollars in free money for Tesla. And that is what their market valuation is based on. It's not based on the number of vehicles they sell and the profits they make from selling those vehicles, because if it was, Tesla would not be worth $1 trillion. They would be worth maybe $40 or $50 billion at most. They would not be worth more than GM or Ford or any other automaker.
0: And it's bigger than all three combined, right? The big three.
1: They're bigger than the next dozen automakers combined. You know, I think the next most valuable automaker is Toyota, which is, I think the last time I checked, it was about $180 billion. So they're, you know, Tesla is bigger than most of the rest of the auto industry combined. And so, you know, it's all about pumping up the stock price.
0: And you view this plan as fantasy.
1: Yes, based on the technology they're using today, it is a fantasy. Those vehicles will never be safe enough to operate as unsupervised robo-taxis.
0: So this is a show that focuses on sustainability and environmental issues. So let's turn to that, Sam, with the remaining time that we have. So when you're describing the autonomous vehicle efforts in cities like San Francisco, Phoenix, coming to places like Detroit, these are city driving situations. And I imagine that the majority of those rides are single person and two person rides. A, why do they not have smaller cars doing this? I saw that the Detroit one, like, I think they first have minivans and some other big cars doing these self-driving things. Why aren't there little smart cars that are outfitted with two-seaters? The other side of that sustainability coin is, will this be taking away from mass transit users ultimately?
1: A couple of good questions there. In terms of what types of vehicles they're using, they used to use minivans, a lot of minivans, in part because the automated driving systems require a lot of electrical power. And so what they were doing was, you know, in the early years, they were using Toyota Priuses and then Lexus RXs. They were using vehicles with hybrid powertrains because they had enough electrical power to drive all the computers and the sensors. They've now, and when they were using the minivans, they were using Chrysler Pacifica plug-in hybrids.
0: And Waymo uses like these high-end Jaguars.
1: Yeah, they were using the Jaguar I-Paces. You know, those are now out of production. So they're transitioning. The next couple of vehicles to come into the Waymo fleet will be the Hyundai Ioniq 5, which they're going to start getting shortly. And the other one is a vehicle built by Zeekr, which is a division of Geely, a Chinese company, which is a smaller van. It's a 5-passenger van. You know, and the nice thing about those, you know, it's got sliding doors. You can have those power operated so that, you know, when passengers get in and out, it's easy to get in and out of the vehicle. The doors can close automatically. And so they're transitioning to smaller vehicles. When Tesla had their robo-taxi day last year, they actually showed what they called the Cybercab, which was a two-seater. And I think long-term, we will transition to smaller two-seat vehicles as the technology continues to evolve, the computers get smaller, the sensors get smaller. We can do it with smaller, using smaller vehicles does make sense, and it will eventually get to that point. It's just a matter of the vehicles that have been available up to this point to do that. And actually, if you go back to 2010, GM had some concept vehicles that they called Envy for electric networked vehicles. They were these small two-seat pods that they first demonstrated at the Shanghai World Expo in 2010, and then showed them at CES the following year. And these were small two-seat vehicles designed for this purpose as urban commuter vehicles. But to your question about transit, the impact on transit, I'm actually working on a white paper right now on this. That's actually, I think, one of the best applications for automated driving. Because one of the problems, if you look at public transit, some of the reasons why people don't use public transit is, there's not enough frequency of operation and in not enough places in a city. So it's not convenient for people. But with traditional transit, with large buses, trains, you need to have lots of riders to make it economically viable. So what you actually need is more smaller vehicles that feed into the trunk routes, so you can then, if you're going to go all the way across the city, you get into, you take a smaller shuttle to get to one of these trunk routes that, to Market Street in San Francisco and take you across San Francisco. But again, then you run into the challenge of recruiting drivers, and the costs associated.

0: endocannabinoid system is one that is evolved in all mammal species, and we create our own endocannabinoids that interact with this very complex biological system. And that's taught in about 9% of medical schools. I think that, and I hope that, as we continue to progress in considering cannabis as having accepted medical uses, that one, this will change, that medical students will start to learn more about this, but also that physicians and pharmacists and other healthcare professionals will feel more comfortable learning about cannabis as medicine, as opposed to just something to be concerned about as it relates to substance use or abuse.
1: Hello and welcome to Aging Matters, a program featuring aging-related topics of interest to older adults and their families. I'm Cheryl Beversdorf, your host. With growing interest in its potential health benefits, medical cannabis use is becoming more common among older adults. Because there is more public acceptance and reduced stigma, it is increasingly viewed as an effective treatment option for this population. Today, my guest is Dr. Leah Serra, Associate Professor with the Department of Practice, Sciences, and Health Outcomes Research at the University of Maryland School of Pharmacy. She will talk about medical cannabis and related products and its legal status in the U.S., both in different states and on the federal level. She'll also explain what older adults should know before using such products and why discussing use with their physicians is recommended. So welcome, Leah, and thank you for joining me today.
0: Thanks so much for having me.
1: Leah, I think we need to have sort of a glossary of terms. We hear so many different

0: references to marijuana and cannabis. So let's start out by having you explain to us, what is medical cannabis and is cannabis the same as marijuana?
1: That's a great place to start. The short answer is that cannabis and marijuana are different words that describe the same plant. Cannabis, or cannabis sativa, is the scientific name of this plant. And marijuana is a slang term, one of many slang terms, which is really now used interchangeably with cannabis, but they are referring to the same plant. And medical cannabis is cannabis that is used for a medical purpose. From a scientific standpoint, it's no different than cannabis that is used for non-medical use or recreational use. Medical versus recreational just describes how it's used.
0: And we're going to be talking more about those different types a little bit later. But there was another term that I found is cannabinoids. And I understand that there's major types, THC and CBD. So help us understand a little bit more about what these are and for what conditions each are used. And as long as you're talking about them, any adverse effects.
1: Cannabinoids are the chemical compounds in the cannabis plant that interact with certain receptors in our bodies that are called cannabinoid receptors. And they are part of what is called the endocannabinoid system, or ECS. And this is a biological system that exists in all mammals and has a number of different physiological activities. But the cannabinoids that are in the plant, there are actually over 100 cannabinoids that exist in the cannabis plant. THC and CBD, or tetrahydrocannabinol and cannabidiol, are just two of them. Now, interestingly, the reason that we have receptors in our bodies that interact with these plant chemicals is because we actually make compounds that work on these receptors ourselves. They are called endocannabinoids. We make them internally. THC and CBD are examples of phytocannabinoids, or plant cannabinoids, made by the cannabis plant. Now, THC is the most abundant cannabinoid, and it's the one that people are most familiar with. It has a lot of effects, including the cognitive effects, which are what people are probably most familiar with. Things like could be euphoria, or on the other side, it could be anxiety or confusion. It also has other effects such as anti-nausea or analgesic effects. And THC has been for sure the most studied cannabinoid, both for its potential benefits and for its harms. Now, CBD is another common cannabinoid, and this has become much more well known over the last probably decade or decade and a half, especially since hemp was legalized by the 2018 Farm Bill. And this is important because that led to kind of an explosion of CBD products on the market. You probably now see CBD products everywhere in the grocery store and in pharmacies. And that's because CBD is a non-intoxicating cannabinoid. And so there's a lot of interest in this, certainly for research and for health. And there's actually an FDA-approved CBD formulation that's indicated for the treatment of some very severe forms of epilepsy that we commonly see in children. And it may also be helpful in the management of some other conditions, but there's still a lot of research to be done.
0: Speaking of research, I was eager to hear, and I'm sure our listeners are as well, about the recent Department of Justice ruling relating to the reclassification of medical marijuana. Talk about that. Is that significant? And if so, in what way?
1: It is significant. And this is the latest step in what has been a progression that has been fairly rapid in the last few years compared to no progression over the last several decades. So this ruling places medical cannabis products in Schedule 3 of the Controlled Substances Act. A little bit of background. Cannabis products, or cannabis, has been a Schedule 1 substance. And Schedule 1 substances are the most restricted substances. They are those that are considered to have a high potential for abuse. And this is the most important thing, I think, no currently accepted medical use. So that is where cannabis has been. Moving it to Schedule 3 means that it's still a controlled substance, so there are still some concerns about potential for abuse or dependence, but it's less restricted, and importantly, it has a currently accepted medical use. So in terms of practical implications, probably isn't going to be any change, at least right now, immediately, in how medical cannabis patients access cannabis products in states that have a medical cannabis program. There are also maybe some benefits for business owners, maybe easier to do research because regulatory processes for Schedule 3 substances are not as stringent as those for Schedule 1 substances. And I think this is important too, and I hope that this happens, is that it may reduce stigma in the medical community regarding just the idea of cannabis as medicine. There are still, I think, some questions about what this ruling means for the many states that have both medical cannabis and adult use programs, because the products are the same and they're sold generally in the same retail facilities. So it'll be interesting to see how this kind of plays out practically at the point of sale for the patient.
0: And right now, for those kinds of studies that have been conducted with medical cannabis, what have been the primary medical reasons for marijuana use? I thought I heard you say a little bit ago, maybe nausea or pain. So tell us a little bit more about the kinds of studies and what the focus is. And I would imagine that we're also wondering, were there different forms? We've heard about gummies and smoking it. So what do we need to know about what's been done so far and for what?
1: In epidemiological studies, things like survey research and studies such as that, chronic pain, anxiety, depression, and insomnia are commonly cited as the most likely reasons that individuals will seek out medical cannabis. They're self-reporting. This is why they are interested in using medical cannabis. Now, these are not necessarily the indications with the most robust evidence. These are why people are seeking out medical cannabis. And there are many different forms of use. There are, you know, inhaled formulations. So you can go to a dispensary and get the plant itself, dried buds or flowers of the plant, and smoke them or vaporize them. And there are lots of other formulations. As you said, there are edible formulations like gummies or baked goods. There are tablets. There are tinctures. There are topical or transdermal formulations. So there are a lot of different ways and a lot of different products that can be purchased in these different retail facilities.
0: I was wondering, Leah, does it make a difference in terms of how the body reacts if it's something that one ingests versus one that one breathes in as to effectiveness?
1: Well, it certainly makes a difference in terms of how the body processes and things like onset of action and duration of action. Anything that is inhaled is going to have a much more rapid onset of action, and that's both true of any beneficial effects as well as any potential side effects. It will have a faster onset of action, but a shorter duration of action. That's compared to a formulation that is an oral formulation that someone would ingest, which has a slower onset of action because it has to be digested. It has to be absorbed by the body before it can have its effect. And then it takes much longer to metabolize that. So it has a much longer duration of action.
0: Would you then go so far as to say that there's actual scientific evidence that cannabis is therapeutic for health conditions? And if so, which of these conditions would be on that list? And what is the degree of evidence? Does that vary depending on which condition we're talking about?
1: It does. The best evidence is for chronic pain, especially neuropathic pain. And I actually just want to pause and say, even though it's been very difficult to do research in the U.S. because of the way that we have regulated cannabis over the last several decades, research is still happening, and it may be happening outside the U.S., but it is still happening. So again, the best evidence is for chronic pain, but there's also substantial evidence for the benefit of cannabinoids or medical cannabis in nausea, especially chemotherapy-induced nausea and vomiting. For muscle spasms related to multiple sclerosis, and there's good evidence for insomnia as well. The National Academies of Science, Engineering, and Medicine published an extremely comprehensive review of cannabis research. Now, this is getting a little bit old now. It was published in 2017, but I still think it's a great place to start for those who are interested in learning about this kind of foundation and the evidence base for medical cannabis. CBD oil, which I mentioned, that's FDA approved for 3 severe forms of epilepsy, commonly seen in children. And some of your listeners may be familiar with the story of Charlotte Fiji, who was a girl with Dravet syndrome, very severe form of epilepsy, whose mother started treating her. This was back in, I think, 2012 or sometime around there, with a high CBD, low THC strain of cannabis oil after traditional medications had failed. And then her story was featured on a CNN documentary. And this really jumpstarted the CBD movement and then ended up with CBD oil being FDA approved in 2018. So, as I said, research is happening and research is progressing, even despite cannabis having been Schedule I for all of these years.
0: That was kind of a follow-up question that I had, given what you talked about a little bit earlier in terms of this recent DOJ ruling. Does that mean the other federal agency that focuses on health, the Department of Health and Human Services, is now saying legally that there are certain symptoms that the medical use of cannabis is acceptable? Do we go that far, or are we still on a slippery slope here?
1: Well, in 2023, when HHS recommended that the DEA move cannabis from Schedule 1 to Schedule 3, they also submitted, along with that recommendation, a report on the benefits and risks related to cannabis. And within that report, they concluded that, in fact, there are currently accepted medical uses for cannabis, and those are pain, for nausea, and for anorexia related to a medical condition. And again, I think that this is huge, because for the medical community, especially, to have currently accepted medical uses, this says that, yeah, this does not belong in Schedule 1. Because yes, even with the potential risks, as there are with every medication that's out there, there are some potential benefits of cannabis, and therefore it is a medicine.
0: Obviously, there's been quite a few states that have legalized medical cannabis programs. So tell us a little bit more about that. How many states have actually legalized medical cannabis programs? And give us a little bit more of a definition or a description of adult-use recreational cannabis programs. We've been talking a lot about the therapeutic effects, but we keep hearing also about adult use recreational cannabis programs. Is that different? Just want to make sure we understand what's going on in the states, especially since our listeners are all over the country. They may be interested to know what's going on in their state.
1: Absolutely. So right now, 24 states in Washington, D.C. have both a medical program and an adult use or recreational program. When I say adult use, I am saying the same thing as recreational use. So 24 states, and then there are 16 states that have a comprehensive medical cannabis, but do not allow adult use. So medical cannabis only in 16 states. And then there are 10 states that there don't have a medical cannabis program, or they have, and this varies widely state to state, a limited program that either includes only CBD products or maybe CBD and low THC products. But most of the states have some kind of program related to cannabis or medical cannabis. And then the difference is that a medical program is a regulated way to get access to cannabis products for individuals that have what is called a qualifying medical condition according to that state's laws. Qualifying medical condition could be something like chronic pain that is, unable to be effectively treated by traditional medications, or it could be a condition like anxiety. Because each state creates its own laws and policies and regulations related to medical cannabis or to cannabis overall, these qualifying conditions also differ from state to state. So some states are more prescriptive in terms of here are the specific conditions that someone needs to have certified by a medical professional in order to be registered with the program. And some states are more permissive in terms of what counts as a qualifying condition. But within all of these programs, in general, a patient will see a medical professional who will certify that they are an appropriate candidate for medical cannabis. Then they will go and become registered with their state's regulatory body, and then they will be able to have access to retail facilities that are licensed by the state where they can purchase the actual cannabis products.
0: And to that point then, Leah, for example, I live in Arlington, Virginia, and not too far from where I live is a dispensary. For those listeners, say, who are in Northern Virginia and decided that they were going to go in and get a cannabis product, if it's medical, for example, would they have to have a doctor's order? Or if it's just for recreational use, can they just buy whatever they want? How does that work within the various states?
1: So, and again, I'll speak generally here because, you know, as I said, every state is different. But generally, states that allow adult use will allow you, if you are over 21, this looks more like if someone was going to go and buy alcohol or nicotine products. If you are over 21 in a state that allows adult use, then you would be able to go into a retail facility, show your ID, and then purchase the products. In states where they have medical use only, entry to the retail facility may be limited by you having to show a registration card or some other proof that you are registered with the state as a medical cannabis patient. In states that have both medical program and an adult use program, if you are a patient who is over 21, then you could go into the facility and purchase products the same as someone who's not registered with the state medical program. Some states may have incentives for individuals to remain registered with the medical cannabis program. For instance, they have lower tax or don't have to pay sales tax, or there are special times or prices or products set aside for those patients. Because one thing that is quite common is for states that have medical programs, when they adopt an adult use program, for the medical program to really become diminished, because there are some barriers to people being registered in the medical program. They have to find a medical provider who will certify them. They're paying often out of pocket because these visits are not going to be covered by insurance. So they have to find a provider. There may or may not be one near them. They have to pay out of pocket. There may be a registration fee with the state, another barrier to access. And so that's why we see kind of a diminishing of the medical program, which I think is a shame. I do think it's important for states to really maintain a robust medical program for patients who want to use cannabis as medicine.
0: And to that point, Leah, if a person lives in a state where medical cannabis is not legal, can they go across a state line and go to a state where it is legal and purchase it?
1: No, they can't. The short answer, but no, unfortunately.
0: Is that in part why an ID is so important, so that the clerk or the person who's selling it finds out whether or not the person is living in the state?
1: I don't know that that is necessarily being verified, but it may be. But individuals should know that if they're going out of state, regardless of whether they are able to purchase it or not, it's not legal for them to purchase and cross state lines with any of these products, medical or not.
0: Well, our listeners need to pay attention to that then, since it's still in flux. But on a legal basis, in states that have legalized cannabis programs, has there been any thought given to implementing measures to ensure safety? Especially we're thinking about older adults, since there are so many factors that can impact the effects of these products.
1: Absolutely. And most states will have some version of a public health advisory board. For instance, I served on the Cannabis Public Health Advisory Board in Maryland as a pharmacist member. The purpose of these advisory boards is to think about these public health issues. And so I would say that there are lots of public health issues to consider in terms of populations at risk and public health education campaigns. A lot of them are focused on adolescents, as there's a lot of legitimate concern about once we legalize cannabis for medical or for adult use, what message are we sending to teens about the safety? So there are a lot of focus on public health campaigns for adolescents, but there are also public health campaigns for the general public. And I think less commonly, but I have seen them for older adults specifically, because as you said, there are some specific risks or concerns with using cannabis as an older adult.
0: Getting back to my earlier question to you about the different forms, again, since we're still in the exploration process, you mentioned a little bit about the different forms, but how can a correct dose be measured? Are there certain forms that are more likely to be recommended for older adults? And again, since you talked about the process of absorption, it goes faster if you're breathing it versus if you're digesting it. That must be a little dicey as well, given, again, a population that there are other factors to consider. And I'm focusing specific on older adults.
1: From a medical standpoint, oral formulations are recommended because they are easier to dose. If you have a tincture, for instance, and you know that there's a certain number of milligrams in the bottle, then you can measure out a specific milligram dose of THC, for instance. Whereas it's much, much harder to determine any kind of a dose from an inhaled product. So from a medical standpoint, it's recommended to use an oral formulation like a tincture. Now, that still takes some education and some counseling to teach someone how to measure out that dose, because it's not like a tablet. Usually that's possible. But if you're purchasing a tincture or an oil, it's a large bottle that has many doses in it, right? So the individual needs to learn how to correctly measure out a dose. Another reason that from a medical standpoint, oral formulations are preferred is that inhaled formulations still have some risk in terms of pulmonary, you know, inhaling or combustible product is not great for your lungs. So that's another reason that from a medical standpoint, generally recommended to use an oral formulation.
0: And given the studies that you're familiar with, are there significant side effects of medical cannabis that one needs to be concerned about? You mentioned already the possibility of affecting the lungs if you take it in breathing, and we're thinking about older adults. And do the side effects, again, vary depending on the form that one decides to take?
1: Well, aside from, you know, smoking cannabis has its own set of pulmonary risks. Things like THC itself have potential for side effects. Cognition certainly is one. Things like confusion in older adults who tend to be more at risk in any medication that has a potential side effect for confusion. We were more concerned about older adults being more susceptible to those side effects. So that's, I think, a big concern, but there's also increasing evidence that cannabis products, regardless of formulation, may have negative cardiovascular effects or maybe a risk factor for cardiovascular events. So individuals who have cardiovascular disease may not be good candidates for medical cannabis for that reason. THC is known to increase the heart rate, drop the blood pressure. So those things may not be good, especially for someone who has pre-existing cardiovascular conditions.
0: One thing that just occurs to me is that as our population is getting older, there's an increased risk of dementia. And so how do you differentiate between if somebody decides that they're going to take some kind of medical cannabis product, is it dementia or is it a side effect of the cannabis? I mean, it would seem to me that would be a serious concern of older adults taking cannabis because of the risk of dementia as a possible side effect. Am I reaching out there or in something that isn't happening or not?
1: I think with kind of dementia versus cognition, really looking at the time course of when these symptoms are happening and what else is associated with them. So sort of the delirium versus dementia, delirium or their cognitive impairment is more of an acute thing. So if you were to stop using a cannabis product, does that effect go away over time? Whereas if it is something that is, you know, that is slowly progressive over a long period of time, then that is more indicative of kind of a dementia profile. Regardless, I would, you know, refer people with those concerns to neurology for an evaluation or to be followed by a neurologist if that's a concern.
0: Given the fact that so many older adults have chronic pain, could be arthritis, could be back pain, could be any number of things. In your opinion and the medical community, would you say that medical cannabis is a good alternative to opioids or other pain medications? If we talk about Demerol or morphine, or I'm trying to think of some of the ones that I used to dispense when I was still in nursing school, and that Percodan, I'm not sure they do Percodan anymore. But what are your thoughts about that in terms of pain medication, and where does medical cannabis rank as a good alternative for older adults?
1: The important thing, in my opinion, is that medical cannabis is an alternative. Now, whether it is a good alternative for any individual person depends on that individual person. So just as with any medication I would consider for a patient, I will be thinking about the benefits and risks for that patient, depending on what is the condition that we're treating? What other conditions does the patient have that would decrease the effectiveness of a medication or increase the risk of side effects from a medication? So whether it is a good alternative generally to like opioids, say, I think is really, it depends. The important thing is that it is an alternative. And I think that now we're starting to, as a society, as a medical community, understand that it is an alternative, as opposed to this being something on the fringes of science or the fringes of medicine or being viewed as just an excuse to use cannabis for non-medical reasons. That, I think, is the important thing.
0: And needless to say, pain medications have side effects as well. So it's certainly something to consider. Are there certain conditions that would contraindicate the use of cannabis? Would you go so far as to say cannabis is not for everyone? What are the possible risks? What should we know there so that we're not promoting a product that isn't, in some cases, a good thing?
1: For sure. As I've already talked a little bit about these inhaled formulations, so someone with severe pulmonary disease should not be using inhaled formulations of cannabis. For the other formulations, in terms of just using THC, again, THC is the cannabinoid for which we have the most evidence for both benefits and potential risks. Someone who has, you know, severe or unstable cardiovascular disease should not be using cannabis products. Someone who has a history of psychotic disorder or other serious mental illness should not be using THC products. So those are some risk factors for using cannabis products.
0: Are there certain medications that older adults might be taking in which there would be a good reason not to use medical cannabis?
1: So there is the potential for drug-drug interactions with cannabis because the cannabinoids, THC and CBD and probably others, are metabolized in the liver as many other substances are. Liver is like the detox organ of our body. Not for every single medication, but for many. You take the medication, it has its effect, and then it is broken down in the liver to substances that are easily eliminated by the body. So cannabis is the same. And so what can happen is that when you take one medication, the way that it is metabolized in the liver may increase the concentration of some other medication in the body, or it could decrease the concentration of some other medication in the body. So there's the potential for drug-drug interactions there because of that. And this is the same for cannabis. What can happen sometimes is that when someone is taking two different medications, one of them, the metabolism of one may have an effect on the other. It may increase the concentration of that drug, increasing the risk of side effects, or it could decrease the concentration of another drug and make it less effective. So there's the potential for that kind of interaction with cannabis. For instance, cannabis has been shown to interact with some blood thinners, increase the risk of bleeding on blood thinners. There are some other kinds of effects, such as medications that have a tendency to be sedating. Cannabis can also be sedating. And so using those types of medications together with cannabis can increase the risk for sedation. So there's that kind of effect as well.
0: I also was reading something about a statement, natural isn't the same as safe. What does that mean?
1: I think that people consider natural products to automatically be safe because they are natural. That's not necessarily the case, because even things that are natural, cannabis as a plant has chemicals and compounds that interact with receptors in our bodies to have a pharmacologic effect. And it's not just cannabis. There are other natural products as well that can interact in some way with medications or with conditions that a person has. So it's important to consider the pharmacological effects of a compound, whether it is something that is plant-based or whether it is something that is made in a pharmaceutical lab.
0: Another thing that people might be concerned about is addiction. You hear so often that older adults are concerned when it comes to some, again, opioids or some other kind of pain medication. Oh, I don't want to take too many because I'll get addicted. Is the risk of addiction when using cannabis very high? And is it something that older adults should be concerned about if they decide that they want to use medical cannabis?
1: The overall estimates of the risk of addiction in cannabis users is around 9 or 10%. But it's actually a very difficult number to assess, because the risk is much higher in some subpopulations. So like those who start using cannabis during adolescence, or those who use, you know, large amounts very frequently, those subpopulations are at higher risk. And so the incidence also may vary between those who use cannabis for medical purposes versus recreational purposes. So there's a lot that goes into that number. And there are a lot of potential risk factors in progressing from just cannabis use to cannabis use disorder. You know, some of those are genetics, some of those are how often cannabis is used or how long it's been used. Again, when someone started using, if the person has already has some other substance use disorder. So there are a lot of risk factors for the progression to cannabis use disorder from just simply using cannabis.
0: Would you also say, Leah, that the physical and mental response of an older adult who takes medical cannabis is going to be far different from that of a younger person? I mean, we're talking about different bodies and aging bodies and younger bodies. What should we know in terms of that?
1: The overall effects are likely to look more or less the same. The concern with older adults is, as you said, because different bodies, different ways that medications are eliminated and absorbed, and a number of different things, that the effects may be more prominent or they may be more likely to occur in an older adult. And again, I'm thinking really here of cognitive issues, confusion, sedation, that may be enhanced or more likely to occur in an older adult versus a younger, healthy adult.
0: Well, as we're thinking about this now, and older adults are listening to this program, they might want to talk with their physician about whether or not this would be appropriate. But before we talk about what patients should be asking or their family members, what's been your experience? You're in a school of pharmacy. Do you think that at this point, physicians throughout the country, say, are well-trained regarding the adverse effects of cannabis and the negative interactions with other medications or any other reasons why maybe older adults, you need to think about it? What's the status right now in terms of medical training?
1: Well, it's complicated. I think that most physicians are well-trained in the potential negative effects of cannabis, especially as it relates to substance use and risk. However, I don't think that most physicians are well-trained in medical cannabis topics. For instance, learning about the endocannabinoid system. Now, I said at the beginning of our conversation that the endocannabinoid system is one that is evolved in all mammal species, and it exists, and we create our own endocannabinoids that interact with this very complex biological system. And that's taught in very few medical schools. A number that I've heard a lot, I hope that it's increasing, but has been that this is taught in about 9% of medical schools. I think that, and I hope that, as we continue to progress in considering cannabis as having accepted medical uses, that one, this will change, that medical students will start to learn more about this, but also that physicians and pharmacists and other healthcare professionals will feel more comfortable learning about cannabis as medicine, as opposed to just, something to be concerned about as it relates to substance use or abuse. I'm really hoping for this stigma to start to go away as we, progress from a kind of regulatory standpoint, because that will make individuals feel more comfortable. What I hope will happen is that individuals will feel more comfortable talking to their doctors about medical cannabis or cannabis use, because they won't be worried about the potential stigma of being seen as a drug user or a substance user or somebody with an addiction. And so that we can start to have more conversations about the benefits and the risks of cannabis use.
0: Well, and thanks for bringing that up, Leah, because if someone really is having a lot of pain or some of these symptoms, which would maybe warrant the possibility of medical cannabis, older adults, perhaps their caregiver or their family member, should talk with their doctor about the possible use of cannabis, medical cannabis. Can you suggest any kinds of questions that they should ask so that they get the kind of information that they need and can be part of this decision-making process rather than just taking the product without really knowing what they're doing?
1: Absolutely. So I think that some questions that individuals should ask their doctors about include things like, is cannabis going to interact with my medications or my medical conditions? Those are great questions for your pharmacist also. What are the potential benefits and harms to using cannabis as a medical treatment? And these are the same questions that I would suggest that people ask about any new medication. And then what evidence supports the use of cannabis for this condition or symptom? And this, I think, is important because for most prescription medications, there's an understanding that once a medication gets to the point where it's FDA approved, there's evidence, lots of evidence for its use, or, it wouldn't have gotten to be on the market, right? But we don't have this for cannabis. Because although there are some FDA approved cannabinoids, I talked about CBD oil earlier, and there have actually been some THC analogs that have been on the market for about 30 years or more. But medical cannabis in terms of this plant-based cannabis has not gone through this FDA approval process. So understanding what is the evidence that supports the use of cannabis for any given condition or symptom is important. Another thing that's important to know is, how do I know if cannabis is working? How do I know if it's working for me? What side effects are possible? And this is an important one too, is when should I seek medical attention? If I'm concerned that I'm having a side effect, what do I do? And when do I seek medical attention?
0: I also was wondering, when we were talking a moment ago about physicians, there are, of course, other healthcare providers now who are prescribing medications, like nurse practitioners or physician assistants. I guess they're called physician associates now. Are they being trained and can they prescribe medical cannabis for the treatments that they might be providing for older adults, maybe in a rural area where there isn't a physician? Just wondering if this is becoming more widespread amongst other healthcare providers who are able to prescribe medications.
1: This is a really great question and an interesting point, because the idea of prescribing in cannabis is really complicated. Physicians and other prescribers really can't prescribe cannabis because, up until recently, cannabis is a Schedule I substance. You can't write a prescription for a Schedule I substance. And so what can be done is that doctors and other prescribers in states where medical cannabis is legal can recommend cannabis to patients in those states. Now, doctors anywhere can have a discussion about cannabis with their patients. They're protected under the First Amendment for talking about cannabis with their patients, benefits and risks and things like that. But in terms of actually writing a prescription, that's been challenging, because you think about, so even in a situation where you had a doctor who was really well trained about cannabis, really interested, went out, got trained, for instance, maybe they're a graduate of our graduate studies program, our master's in medical cannabis science and therapeutics. They had a patient and they told the patient, this is the type of product I think you should use, this is the formulation I think you should use. That patient could go to a dispensary, and the dispensary is not under any obligation to honor that recommendation because it's not a prescription. It's not like if a doctor wrote me a prescription for insulin and I took it into the pharmacist couldn't say, oh, you know what, we're out of insulin today, let me give you some metformin instead, because I've got a ton of that on the shelf, right? Can't do that. But that's essentially what could happen with cannabis, because it's not a legal prescription. Even with rescheduling, although that does open up the door for actual legal prescribing in the future, prescription drugs are approved by the FDA. So to write a prescription, the drug has to be FDA approved. And so although, as I understand this, you know, this rescheduling right now, it makes medical cannabis overall Schedule III, it is still not approved by the FDA. That is a separate process. Now, there may be some discussion about if there is going to be a different regulatory process for approving these medical cannabis products. But as it stands now, still hard to write a prescription. So what physicians will do, again, is to recommend either a certain formulation or a certain concentration of THC and CBD and things like that based on that individual patient's condition and their other medical factors.
0: Well, and if that's the case, is there some kind of a record that the physician keeps track of how often the recommendation is made? Because I'm also wondering, how often can an older adult use medical cannabis? Again, we talk about how much longer folks are living now. Is it safe to continue to use it on a regular basis? We've talked about side effects and that. Again, one of these variables that seems like we're still not certain about certain issues. What are your thoughts about the number of times cannabis could be used by an older adult?
1: Well, in an ideal situation, I would love to think that any individual who was going to be using medical cannabis had regular communication with a healthcare provider who was monitoring their progress and who was tracking it. And certainly there are many medical providers who do have that kind of relationship with their patients. But I think the reality is that most patients are self-monitoring, they're self-titrating their medical cannabis products at home, which is why it's important for not only the medical providers to become educated on cannabis, but for those people who are interested in using cannabis as medicine to become educated themselves on these products, potential side effects. How do I know if it's working? How do I know if it's not working the way it should, or if I'm having side effects? Generally, you know, and the philosophy for using medical cannabis products in those patients for whom it is appropriate is, you know, to start at a low dose, and especially for older adults, something that is primarily CBD, which is non-intoxicating, and to start low and go slow is the phrase that you will hear all the time, right? So start at a lowest possible dose and titrate up very slowly, you know, so that either side effects can be identified or until you have an effect. So, but a lot of this is done primarily by the patients or their families or caregivers.
0: One thing we haven't talked about yet, Leah, is the cost. And I was wondering, what is the average cost? I told you about in this area in Arlington, Virginia, there's a dispensary. Is that what one could find in their community? Are they located in more in urban areas than rural areas? So help us understand more about where to purchase if they decide that this is something they want to do. What's the average cost? Does it vary depending on the product? And is there any insurance coverage, Medicare? What do we need to know about that?
1: Now that's a great question. It varies widely by state. So someone who wants to purchase a cannabis product would go into a retail facility. They're licensed by the state. Typically, states have a certain number of licenses that they will give out. So potentially geographic location is a barrier if there's not a retail facility or dispensary that is near where a person lives. The cost can also vary widely because of taxes, you know, differences in sales taxes between states or other types of taxes. And it could vary by formulation in terms of whether someone is buying the flower or if they're buying a manufactured product such as, you know, a tincture or a spray or a patch or an edible. Insurance is not going to cover the cost of medical cannabis products. This, you know, rescheduling may also open the door for some insurance coverage, which would be a very positive thing because cost is certainly a barrier to using cannabis as medicine.
0: Would you say that perhaps given the cost, you haven't cited a particular cost, but could it be, say, prohibitive for low-income older adults? Is it a high price? Any thoughts about the cost factor?
1: It could definitely be prohibitive for low-income individuals, for sure. It tends to be more expensive, especially because, again, it's not covered by insurance. And from state to state, there could be, you know, a lot of taxes. Now, the benefit to these products, as opposed to non-regulated products, is that they're typically much safer because they are heavily licensed by the state. Typically, everything that is sold in the state is grown, processed, and manufactured within that state. It is tested for things like heavy metals, pesticides, and other things that you wouldn't want in your products. So even though it is expensive, it is a safe alternative to, say, using an unregulated product.
0: What's the future look like? You are in the pharmacy business. You have given an incredible comprehensive view of medical cannabis and the products. As a pharmacist, what do you teach in terms of pharmacists when once they graduate in terms of the attitude towards this product? And are you also trying to work towards educating healthcare providers in terms of what they recommend? What does this look like? Because obviously there's been quite a change from when we heard about everything was illegal at one time and now things are changing. What do you see in terms of teaching, education, the future about this product?
1: So I'll answer that on two levels. One, as a pharmacist and within our PharmD curriculum, and my suggestions for other PharmD curriculums, that this is included, because the reality is that medical cannabis is not going away, and that in order to serve our patients, we need to be educated about this so that we can have, you know, conversations without stigma that improve our patients' well-being and keep them safe. From a larger kind of global education standpoint, University of Maryland School of Pharmacy has really been, and though I say it myself, a front runner in cannabis education. We developed our master's in medical cannabis science and therapeutics in 2019. We were the first master's program in the country to do this. And our program is not just for clinicians. It's not just for pharmacists. It's not just for doctors and nurses, because we recognize that within this ecosystem of cannabis, medical cannabis, recommendations and use and the sale of products and the regulation of products, that everyone who is involved in this environment needs to have some foundational knowledge about the cannabis plant, about how it works, about how to interpret medical literature so that not only do we understand the benefits and the risks, but we can educate others as we go out and do this. So our program accepts individuals with all types of academic and professional backgrounds. We've had clinicians, yes, and scientists, yes, but also we have had attorneys and public health professionals and educators and patient advocates. And it's a very diverse cohort when we really learn a lot from each other and then go and hopefully pay that education forward by helping to create good laws and regulations to educate other healthcare professionals to take care of patients. And so I think the future is understanding the plant, understanding the research, and then contributing to it.
0: Would you also say that a large focus in terms of the education that you teach in your school is patient education? And I'm not only talking about older adults, but again, their caregivers, their families, maybe even adolescents, since you said, you know, there's a large use of medical cannabis, or could be, amongst younger people. Is that changing too in terms of your focus and your approach to this product?
1: Our approach has always been to pay it forward. So every student that goes through our program does a capstone project in which they learn how to create good educational products. So it's almost like a mini course in education. Now, I have my background is in education, so this is a project that's near and dear to my heart. So they systematically learn how to analyze an audience, to identify a gap that can be filled with training or education. They work with an outside client, so they've got a great portfolio project, and they create educational materials. And we have had students work with groups as small as, you know, a local physician. We've had students work with other student groups, and we've had students work with large groups like NORML, like AARP, and like the Council for Federal Cannabis Regulation. And so learning how to educate others is a huge core of our philosophy in our master's program.
0: Well, final question then, and that is, are there certain resources that you think that listeners could check out, besides, of course, listening to Aging Matters program here today, but other resources that are on the internet that folks could look up?
1: So some of the best resources to learn more about medical cannabis, I think one is Americans for Safe Access. We've got a lot of great patient-facing information. The National Conference of State Legislatures has a lot of information on, especially like legal and regulatory information, if you're interested in looking at what's going on from the regulatory standpoint. Then the CDC and FDA websites, and the National Organization for Reform of Marijuana Laws, which is NORML, which I mentioned earlier. Those are all great websites.
0: And any final comments you'd like to share with our listeners?
1: I'll just say that I'm glad that this conversation is happening, and that people are interested in learning more about medical cannabis, and I hope that your listeners continue to educate themselves.
0: Okay. Well, I want to thank Dr. Leah Serra associate professor in the Department of Practice, Sciences, and Health Outcomes Research at the University of Maryland School of Pharmacy for joining me today. Thank you so much, Leah. You have given us so much information to think about. And as this product continues to evolve in terms of its popularity, we will be thinking about what you've shared with us. So thank you for joining us today.
1: It was a pleasure. Thank you for having me.
0: To learn more about Aging Matters, of course, you can visit our website, which is agingmattersonline.com. And at that site, you can access all of the Aging Matters radio programs that we have produced in the past, the TV show episodes, and of course, the podcasts that we do now, including the one that you're listening to, which will be on Apple, Spotify, Red Circle, and other podcast sites. So again, Aging Matters

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0: 0 a 0, agora eu vou. 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
1: 0-0 from Sue George in the Life Aquatic, Rebel Rebel, Portuguese version of David Bowie's classic Stand by the Seawall, an outtake from Steely Dan's Asia, Tori Amos in the Time of Dragons, new from the Black Keys, Where There's Smoke, There's Fire, Mr. Know-It-All from Teddy Swims, the Benny Goodman Trio, Body and Soul, featuring Teddy Wilson on piano. Blue Morpho from Ed O'Brien. And we opened up In the Tyrol, an instrumental from the soundtrack of Help. All mixed up, Peter Beauchamp. Glad you tuned in. Lots more to get to, including a small tribute to Suki Lahav, who played the violin on a lot of the early Bruce Springsteen recordings, including Jungle Land, which we'll hear in a moment. But first, here's Kevin Morby.

0: Oh, it was about a year ago. Bob Dylan came through town. I went with my dad and about 16 of my friends.
1: Shadows are falling, and I've been here all day.
0: I've lived here for 44 years.
1: It's too hot to sleep,
0: and it's been too long to remember.
1: And time is running away.
0: Since the town felt that together.
1: Feels like my soul has turned into steel.
0: So we thought, we better get the festival back going.

0: question of whether Bon Iver should play or not.
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0: It was on the table.
1: But it's getting there.
0: Here's what I'll say. I haven't felt much like being what I've been.
1: Well, my sense of humanity has gone down the drain.
0: Or have been seen to have been.
1: Behind every beautiful thing that's been.
0: Or
1: some kind of pain.
0: What I wanted to have been.
1: She wrote me a letter, and she wrote it so kind.
0: Or what I've become.

0: People who need people. NRBQ with a live version of People. I'm People from his Golden Messenger. You Bet. A bad choice. A bad choice from You Bet. Alternative take of She Belongs to Me from Bob Dylan. Bon Iver with Not Dark Yet, performing as Bon Dylan. Angelo D'Augustine, Empty Shell. Don't Dream That It's Over from Musicians in Confinement. And we opened up with Kevin Morby, Badlands. All mixed up. Peter Beauchamp, glad you tuned in. Lots more to get to.
1: I'm a radio listener.

That's another outtake from Steely Dan's Asia. In a Chinese temple garden from the International Concert Orchestra, the Beatles with a transition from Octopus's Garden into Sun King from the Love album. Joe Strummer and the Mescaleros with the story of Johnny Appleseed. Rop Khan from Marisa Anderson coming out of Adels Harding and Coates. Trevor Moss and Hannah Lou with Devil in Her Heart. From a Mojo collection, We're with the Beatles. Any Day Now from Chuck Jackson coming out of Hooray for the Riff Raff, Palante. And we opened up with Angelique Kijo, You Can. All mixed up, Peter Beauchamp, glad you tuned in. Lots more to get to, including this from Harpo Marx.

0: friend. 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
1: Loophole.
0: Glad to know you.
1: It's your pleasure. Ah, this meeting brings back memories. 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My life was wrapped around a circus. Her name was Lydia. I met her at the World's Fair in 1900, marked down from 1940. Ah, Lydia. She was the most glorious creature under the sun. 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
2: Lydia, oh Lydia, say, have you met Lydia? 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Lydia, oh Lydia, that encyclopedia. Oh Lydia, the queen of tattoo. 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Beside it, the wreck of the Hesperus too. 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

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For 2 bits she will do a mazurka in jazz, with a view of Niagara that nobody has. And on a clear day you can see Alcatraz. You can learn a lot from Lydia. La, la, la. Along and see Buffalo Bill with his lasso. Just a little classic by Mendel Picasso. Here is Captain Spaulding exploring the Amazon. Here's Godiva, but with her pajamas on. La, la, la. Unveiling the Trilon. Over on the west coast we have Treasure Island. Here's Nijinsky a doing the rumba. Here's her social security number.

0: She once swept an admiral clear off his feet. 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And now the old boy's in command of the fleet. For he went and married Lydia. 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
1: He said Lydia.
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0: Stephen's name.
1: Right.
0: But I must be going.
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8: I'm in North Carolina, eastern North Carolina.
2: Where did you grow up? There in North Carolina?
8: No, I grew up in a small town in South Carolina, near Augusta, Georgia, a little town called Aiken, South Carolina.
2: Do you remember the first album or single that you ever bought?
8: I do indeed. It's a story that's included in the book. I was 6 years old, 7 years old, maybe. And every summer we would go to visit my grandmother, who lived right outside of Atlanta, our annual trip to Lenox Square Mall. Mm-hmm. And I can remember going in, and the first album I ever bought with my own money was Sgt. Pepper.

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1: How about the first concert you ever went to that really blew you away?
0: The first real big concert was Crosby, Stills, and Nash at the Fox in Atlanta.
1: Oh, cool. Hey, you got a new book out, Sonic Writes 100 Albums That Shaped Life's Soundtrack, the 100 Top Albums That Shaped Your Life, right?
0: That's correct.
1: Yeah, it's a fun read. And is this your first book?
0: It is, yep.
1: Well, I love the book and the list. It's got a lot of my favorites on it, but it's also got some I'm not so familiar with. I'm going to check those out. I thought maybe the best way to give our listeners a good idea of what's in the book would be to pick one album from each group of 10. So one from the top 10, one from the second, etc. The top 10, Sgt. Pepper, Dark Side of the Moon, Sticky Fingers from the Stones, Blood on the Tracks from Dylan, Fleetwood Mac Rumors, Zeppelin 4, Hendrix's first album, Springsteen Born to Run, Bowie, Ziggy Stardust, and CSNY Deja Vu.
0: Yeah, that's kind of the Mount Rushmore.
1: From the first 10 albums, my lovely wife MJ has chosen Almost Cut My Hair from Deja Vu, CSNY.
0: Yeah.
1: Did you ever let your freak flag fly by sporting long hair, Rob?
0: Oh, sure.
1: Did you?
0: Yeah. And I went back at some of the pictures in high school and early college, and I'm just like, oh my God. That couldn't be me, could it?

0: Rob Penland's with us on the Flower Power Hour, author of the book Sonic Rights. In the second 10 albums, I see you've got The Eagles, The Who, Clapton, Elton John, Jackson Browne, Nirvana, James Taylor, Carole King, Rod Stewart, Steely Dan. Another 10 excellent albums. We're going to go mobile with The Who from Who's Next. Tell us why you chose this LP, Rob.
1: You know, Who's Next is obviously a classic in the rock canon.
0: Right.
1: When it first came out, it was everywhere. FM radios playing it like crazy.
0: Yeah.
1: Almost all the tracks, actually.
0: Yeah.
1: And then later on, when I delved into it, I learned Townsend was working on another rock opera, the Lifehouse thing.

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2: Rob Penland's with us. You've also selected John Martin's great LP, Solid Air, as one of the 100 albums that most influenced you. I've got the cool, spacey title cut from Solid Air up next. How'd you first get into John Martin, Rob?
3: It's funny. I had seen him opening for Clapton, the Backless Tour. And, I wasn't real familiar with who he was. Probably 6 months later, I was at a friend of mine's house, and Solid Air came on, and I was just enthralled. I was like, my God, who is this? It's like, oh, this is John Martin. And so I started remembering that, yeah, he had opened for Clapton. I'd seen him live, didn't even know who he was at that point. God, what a great album.

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4: It's the title tune from that LP, one of the 100 albums that shaped our guest, Rob Pendlin's, life.
3: We also heard The Beatles from Sgt. Pepper and The Who from Who's Next.
4: Plus Crosby, Stills, Nash & Young from Deja Vu. And those are all albums that show up in Rob's book, Sonic Rights, 100 Albums That Shaped Life's Soundtrack.
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4: And in a couple of weeks, we'll talk about the groups that shaped Jonathan Clark's life as he grew up in London.
3: This hour, Rob Pendlin is on the line from the Mad Music Asylum in North Carolina.
4: He's just written a book about the 100 albums that have most touched his life. Numbers 31 through 40 include Little Feat, their incredible live album, Waiting for Columbus.
5: One of the great regrets of my life, my sister had tickets to see Little Feat in Columbia, South Carolina. And just as we were starting up to the concert, this was the Waiting for Columbus tour. We got word that Lowell George had a throat infection and they canceled the show.
4: Oh.
5: I missed him, unfortunately.

0: Sonic Rights, the new book from Rob Penland, includes 100 albums that shaped his life. And we turn now to numbers 41 through 50, including your second Dylan album, Street Legal. Also albums by Fogelberg, Frampton, Billy Joel, Bonnie Raitt, another Zeppelin LP, Cat Stevens, Neil Young, Boss Gags, and The Dead. My partner in life and on the show, my wife MJ, selected There's a Place in the World for a Gambler from the Fogelberg album, Souvenirs. And I love the way, Rob, that you've given each album a subtitle for this book. Souvenirs is subtitled The Sound of Gentle Authenticity. What did Dan Fogelberg's album Souvenirs mean to you, Rob?
1: Oh, well, Fogelberg is one of those guys that if you talk to serious rock people, they're like, oh, what a lightweight. But, you know, he's really not. I mean, he writes great songs, and that album was produced by Joe Walsh.
0: Yeah.
1: Joe Walsh knew what he was doing.
0: Yeah.
1: And I think that album is great from start to finish.

0: Rob Penland's our guest, the Flower Power Hour. He's the owner and operator of Mad Music Asylum and author of a new book called Sonic Rights, 100 Albums That Shaped Life Soundtrack. Another Dead album shows up in slot 51, followed by Graham Nash, John Lennon, Elton John, Derek and the Dominoes, Peter Gabriel, Tom Petty, Rolling Stones, Jethro Tull, and the Indigo Girls. But you got these two Dead albums back-to-back, Reckoning and Dead Set. Tell us why you picked these.
1: Well, you know, the Grateful Dead is one of my loves. I've got probably 500 or 600 Grateful Dead albums, if you can believe it. I'd split those, number 50 and 51, right in the middle of the book, because I think that those two records are quintessential Grateful Dead. You know, the Reckoning, the acoustic two-record set, followed by, later that year, the live two-record set. I think they're just a great.

0: Congrats, my friend. You got the Flower Power Hour. Ken Rundle here, spreading peace and love worldwide, one song at a time. And this hour, Rob Penland's helping us out with tunes from the albums mentioned in his book, Sonic Rights. We're up to numbers 61 through 70, which include Paul and Linda McCartney, Jackson Brown, James Taylor, Natalie Merchant, Joan Osborne, Linda Ronstadt, Lynyrd Skynyrd, and R.E.M. You've also included your third Beatles album, Revolver, and your second Pink Floyd LP, Wish You Were Here. There are not a ton of albums by women in your book, Rob. Probably because we didn't play a lot of women on album rock stations. Let's talk about Joan Osborne's breakthrough album, Relish. We're going to play Ladder.
1: I love that album.
0: Yeah.
1: Love that album from start to finish. I mean, it's just great. It's Teresa, Man in the Long Black Coat.
0: Great, too, yeah. That starts it off.
1: Yeah. Pensacola.
0: Spiderweb.
1: Yeah, Spiderweb.
0: What a great album.

0: We are celebrating the power of the flower on the Flower Power Hour, talking with Rob Penlin about his book, Sonic Rights. It lists 100 albums that were a huge part of his life. In slots 71 through 80, albums by the Red Hot Chili Peppers, Ricky Lee Jones, Phil Collins, another Springsteen album, Sheryl Crow, Simon & Garth, Steely Dan, Roxy Music, Allman Bros, and Sting. And out of these 10 albums, Rob, I chose Asia to play. Tell us what stands out to you about the Asia album from Steely Dan.
1: That album came out my senior year of high school, and it was the epitome of jazz rock. It was just such a fantastic album. And I mean, it was on repeat in my car.
0: Those Steely Dan tunes, they play really well. You don't get tired of them.
1: No,

0: We're hanging out with Mad Music Asylum's Rob Penland this hour. In your book, Sonic Rights, these artists have the next 10 albums. The Wallflowers, Timbuk 3, Carla Bonoff, Tom Petty, Tracy Chapman, U2, Van Morrison, Adele, Jack Johnson, and Springsteen's Tunnel of Love. MJ picked out Van Morrison, the awesome title cut from Tupelo Honey. Van's on your list a couple of times, right, Rob?
1: He is indeed. Moondance and Tupelo Honey. And you know, the interesting thing is the ebook version of the book, each album cover you can click and it'll go right to the Spotify. Okay, so you can listen to it while you're reading. Tupelo Honey is the only record of the 100 that's not on Spotify.
0: Oh, really?
1: Yeah. I was like, wait a minute, where is it? I mean, you can find it, but there's only like four tracks, I think, that are on Spotify. The rest of it's just not there.
0: Wow.
1: But I do love that album.
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3: Numbers 21 through 30 include Talking Heads, Allman Bros, Police, Queen, Neil Young, U2, Warren Zevon, Van Morrison, Joni Mitchell, and the Beatles' Abbey Road comes in at number 30. Let's talk about this album, Rob. How did it affect you?
6: It was a watershed moment. I mean, that medley on side two is, you know, one of my favorite pieces of music in all of rock history, you know.
3: We're going to close out the show with the closing medley, Golden Slumbers, Carry That Weight, and The End.
6: Fantastic. And, you know, the funny thing is, if you listen to it very carefully, the trading the guitar licks, you can tell which one is Lennon and you can tell which one is Harrison. Once there was a-

0: You're flying your freak flag with the Flower Power Hour. Ken Rundell here, talking with Rob Penland about his book, Sonic Rights, all about the 100 albums that shaped your life's soundtrack. Rob, well, really fine book. Thanks for putting the work in, and it's a really fun read or listen. I guess you can do the audio book and check out the music as you check out the book.
1: Sure.
0: On behalf of my wife, MG, and all of our listeners, thank you for your time and this book, and we wish you peace and love, man.
1: Thank you. Thank you so much. Appreciate it.
2: Peace.
0: Say goodnight, Mojo. 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
5: 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He wasn't as a band leader in New York because the music he played was raunchy and it would make people want to shake their bodies and rub their bodies together.
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1: Yeah.

0: Mr. Skinny, and I've got a line on you if you're ready to leave this planet. 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It's just nature's way.
1: Nature.

0: at that very moment in another part of town.
1: We have a fight between the president and the Pope. The world has become a real life episode of South Park.
2: I don't think he's doing a very good job. He likes crime, I guess.
1: What does the Pope have to do with crime? He's not Batman, he's the Pope. This is what happens when you sell Bibles instead of reading them.

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Especially if your country is full of brown people. Oh, we like that, don't we? That's our hot.

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2: Celebrating the power of the flower with Ziggy's brother and Bob's second son, Stephen Marley.
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3: 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It was the great Senior Wences on the Ed Sullivan Show.
4: I'm sorry, Pedro, I had no time for you, okay?
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2: Plus a great new John Batdorf tune, I'll Stand Ready. And we kicked the set off with our featured group this hour, Spirit. Nature's Way from their album, 12 Dreams of Dr. Sardonicus.
3: Written by Randy California. Didn't you tell me that he asked you to a party once, but you turned him down?
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3: Anyway, he and Mark Andes formed Spirit in L.A. in 67.
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9: 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I gotta take a dump.

0: 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That's what we're about. 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

0: By the magic of Varnus, we now take you to a tar battle in Yokohama.
1: One answer left. What do you reach for when you hear your mother-in-law's coming over?
2: Weed and or medicine.
3: In Colorado, of course.
2: Yeah, in Colorado.
1: Anywhere. I thought that answer, but I didn't think it would be up there. Weed!

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We came from distant space, and even what some might call somewhat of another dimension, and we're about to return.

0: 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Last chance to evacuate Earth before it is recycled.
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2: That bizarre buzz was courtesy of Porcupine Tree. 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
5: 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I have certain rules I live by. 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

0: songs, do they usually end up with the same meaning that you wrote? 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
1: Thinking about this ash.
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tickets ready. You're riding on the Blue Light Central. Baby,

How do you not just love that? That was Cyril Neville on vocals, Joe Crown on keys, Papa Molly, off the album Qualified, just released. Great cover of Fortune Teller. You're riding on the big blue train, the Blue Light Central. I'm Mark Drenick. I am very, very glad to have you guys with us.

Well, as we sometimes do, we are building a thread, a little bit of a narrative thread. We started off with Johnny Adams, another version of Fortune Teller, not even remotely the same song in this particular case. Johnny Adams is saying, hey, you know what? She knows everything about me, apparently, even if she doesn't. And she's full of accusations and she's making me like I can't even go out. Everything is like she doesn't trust me. It's awful. Which is then followed up by Shamika Copeland with her great cover of the Rolling Stones song Under My Thumb. We heard It's Unbelievable How You Control My Soul from Gene and the Darlings, and then wrapping that up, You've Got a Power Over Me. That's Anna Popovic. You are riding on the Big Blue Train, the Blue Light Central, where I just am going to continue on with this theme. I kind of like where it's going.

He will never let her go. That is Duke Robillard from Duke's Blues. This is the issue, you know. You want unconditional love or surrender or someplace in between with that. You want somebody who's going to follow you down, go where you lead, stand by your man, love you so much that it hurts. You may find yourself with somebody who's never going to let you go. So careful what you wish for. We heard the Delta Generators, Carole King, Lyle Lovett, and John Prine, along with Duke Robillard in that set. And you are riding on the Big Blue Train, the Blue Light Central, and we're just going to go right back into this theme that has developed here. The idea of this really kind of tickles me. And so this is a song I bet you will recognize.

and let me keep on using you until I make it on my own. Let me just not quite let you go yet, even though you gotta go. That is how we wrap up our train ride together with Martina McBride, Till I Make It On My Own. We heard at the top of that set from Irma Thomas, My Heart's in Memphis, The Songs of Dan Penn. We heard I'm Your Puppet. Then Michelle Schacht with the title cut of a collection of wonderful songs that are for kids, Disney songs, Got No Strings. Ball and Chain, we heard Crystal Shawanda from Voodoo Woman, and man, I love that Crystal Shawanda. She is just something. If you haven't really familiarized yourself with her, I urge you to do so. And then Freedom Is Just Beyond the Door, we heard from Jennifer Magnus from the album What Love Will Do, and wrapping up, as I said, with Martina McBride, Going Country, as we take this train back up to the platform now. And I'll invite you to join us again next time when our blues train will roll again. Till then, for the Catfish Woman, Railroad Tie, the Max Hunkett, and the rest of the crew, I'm Mark Drenick.

0: 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If you need special accommodations or would like a board packet or more information, you can get it at bsdl@bensieshoreslibrary.org or 231-352-4671.
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Well, now, howdy out there. I'd like to welcome each and every one of you to this edition of the Wood Warblers Jazz Grass Show. My name is Brian Oust, and every single time you tune in, typically it airs once a week, but hey, you never know. Maybe your station is just picking this up for the first time or as a one-off. I endeavor to take you all on a sonic journey through the musical styles of bluegrass and jazz on either end of a two-hour set. And in the middle, the edges of those styles of music kind of like melt into each other, if you will, in varying degrees, with varying other additives or tangents or muses, such as the case may be, which comprises the central portion of the show known as Jazz Grass, a.k.a. New Grass, New Acoustic, Grassicana, Jam Grass, etc. et al. How's it going out there? I've been working on this multi-part epic mini-series. I mean, it's like, I think it's going to be 8 or 9 or 10. I'm not sure yet. Episodes long. Having to do with going on a substantial sojourn, if you will. Like, not just a little road trip, but like take a plane to another place, get the car, then go on the road trip, then see what kind of adventures and trouble you can get yourself into before making your way back. And this edition of Jazz Grass is called In Flight, which is a theme for Jazz Grass that in 10 years of doing themes, I had never thought of before. It turns out there sure are a lot of songs out there that refer to flying, and that makes me happy because it gives me material for a volume 2 of In Flight someday. But until then, to start this show, I had Jeff Autry, I think, playing guitar, Aubrey Haney on the fiddle, Mark Schatz on the bass, and Randy Kors on the dobro with All Fly Away from probably a number of different places, but where I got it was Ultimate Pickin', a compilation of instrumental bluegrass from the best and brightest that Nashville had to offer in the year of our Lord 2005. So before I get too carried away with describing this wonderful Wood Warblers Jazz Grass universe you've just stepped into, I'm going to get going because I don't want to run out of time on the other end. This is Kristen Granger and True North from a 2020 album called Ghost Tattoo, and she flies with her own wings.

Anytime you take to the air and fly around some, you always end up on a glide path. That's the name of that instrumental from Jimmy Gaudreau, who played mandolin, mandola, bouzouki, and other things, depending on his 2010 album Pieces and Bits. And I try to get all the players in every single time. It does matter, after all, who played what, especially if you're at all keeping track from show to show and year to year and so on, because there is so much interconnection between musicians and ensembles and bluegrass and jazz and that space between. My name is Brian Oss. Thanks for tuning in. This is Woodworld vs. Jazzgrass In Flight, the debut of In Flight, as a matter of fact. I had Fly Around My Pretty Little Miss, which is an ancient public domain type song that has been reworked and concocted by every single string band that ever existed, including the Lonesome River Band for their 2017 album Mahaley's House. Sammy Sheeler on the banjo, Barry Reed on the bass, Jesse Smathers on the mandolin, Brandon Rickman on the guitar, Mike Hargrove on the fiddle, and I had Flying in the Wind before that from Hit and Run Bluegrass from the Live Music Archive. It's a deep, deep cut of Hit and Run Bluegrass at the Millennium House in Boulder, Colorado, August 5th, 2005. I only play perfect soundboards off of the Live Music Archive because otherwise, what's the point? On the radio, especially, or just in general for people. Rebecca Hogan played flat picking guitar, John Frazier on the mandolin and singing, Lorenzo Gangi on the banjo, David Ritchie on dobro, Steve Roy on the bass. And before that, She Flies With Her Own Wings to start things off from Kristen Granger, who sang, and True North. Their 2020 album is Ghost Tattoo. Josh Adkins on acoustic bass, Dan Wetzel on guitar, mandolin, Martin Stevens played mandolin and fiddle. Next up is the Band of Friends, comprised principally of Ethan Szechuan on the mandolin, but also Julian Pinelli on fiddle, Dan Klingsberg on the bass, and Sam Leslie guitar and mandolin. Planes and birds are not the only things that can fly. From 2024, this is called Helicopter.

That one's called the Flying Leaf Jig here on Wood Worlders Jazz Grass in Flight from a band called Meadow Mountain, their eponymous, I'm going to say debut, just because I think it might be, album of 2018. Had Summers Baker on guitar, Jack Dunleavy on mandolin, Ian Parker on the violin, George Guthrie on the banjo, Wilson Llewellyn on the bass. They are from Colorado. Darren and Brooke Aldridge had Outbound Plane from their 2013 album called Flying. Before that, I had Fly Away. Not I'll Fly Away. That's an old spiritual number that I played earlier in the instrumental format. But Fly Away from Newtown off their 2018 album called Old World. This band is also referred to as Katie Penn and Newtown. She plays fiddle and sings. Junior Williams played banjo, Mitchell Cannon on the mandolin, Travis Anderson on the bass, and Jarrett Hensley played guitar. And I started that with Helicopter from an album called Band of Friends, and the spokesperson for the Band of Friends handed me this CD in hopes that I would play this at some point on this Wood Warblers Jazzgrass radio program. Here it is for the in-flight edition. Ethan Szechuan played the mandolin, Julian Pinelli on fiddle, Dan Kingsburg on the bass, Sam Leslie on guitar and mandolin. And we've already heard some pretty complex, I'd say very progressive bluegrass music. We're going to continue along that vein here and add some jamming as well. From their 2014 album, which was the first one they'd released in at least 15 years, let's say. This is a Pete Wernick tune called Sky Rider.

That one's called Flight of the Durbin, and it appears on an album called New Country Blues from the Emmett Nershey Band back in 2009 when Drew Emmett of Leftover Salmon and Bill Nershey of the String Cheese Incident were sort of between touring with their usual bands, let's say, and were doing other things and decided they would hook up there in Colorado, no doubt, to collaborate on this album. And the song, Flight of the Durbin, had Drew Emmett play the mandolin and fiddle, Bill Nershey on guitar, Andy Thorne on the banjo, Jason Carter on the fiddle. I can't tell you who played bass. I just couldn't figure it out. My name's Brian Oust, and even I have my limitations, you know. This is Wood Warblers Jazz Grass in Flight. I used to like going to airports, really. I used to love getting on airplanes. I thought it was the most fun thing. I'd watch airplanes go by all day long if they were in sight of wherever I was, especially my grandparents' house in Staten Island. I could see them taking off from Newark Airport if the wind was blowing just right. And hence, leaving on a jet plane, the song before, Flight of the Durbin, a cover of a John Denver tune by Frank Sullivan from his 2016 album Family, Friends, and Heroes. Frank Sullivan played mandolin and sang. John Cowan joined him on harmony vocals. Mike Munford on the bass. Danny Booth on a guitar. Rob Ikes on the dobro. And Chris Luquette on the guitar. Steam-powered Aeroplane was before that the John Hartford tune there, rendered by Newgrass Revival on their 1981 album Commonwealth. The last rendition of the original Newgrass Revival, or maybe the second version of Newgrass Revival, depending on how far back you really look. Curtis Birch on the dobros and steel guitar and acoustic guitar. Kenny Malone, drums and percussion. John Cowan on the bass. Leon Russell guesting on the piano. Sam Bush on mandolin, fiddle, acoustic and electric guitar and violin. And singing lead. And Courtney Johnson playing banjo and dobro. Started that with Sky Rider from Hot Rise off their 2014 album, When I'm Free. Tim O'Brien on the mandolin and fiddle, Nick Forster on the bass, Pete Wernick on the banjo, Brian Sutton playing the guitar. I've got a bit more airspace to traverse, having to do with the Central Jazz Grass portion of things for this in-flight edition of the show. And normally I would save this next song for a themed show having to do with covers of things, but I just couldn't resist sticking it in here because it fit so perfectly. From Undercover Volume 3 by the infamous String Dusters, released in 2024, it's an old tune by Stevie Guitar Miller.

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1: We've got big news for WGDR. The FCC has officially approved the WGDR antenna construction permit. That means we're moving ahead with a brand new WGDR antenna, set to be raised at its new location this May. 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

That one's called Take the Air. It's by the John Stickley Trio from a 2023 album called Mean Times Up. John Stickley on the guitar, Lindsey Pruitt on the violin, and Hunter Deacon played the drums. Here on Wood Warblers Jazz Grass in Flight, your flight attendant will be along shortly. Townes Van Zandt before that with To Live Is to Fly, one of my favorite songs, and I sometimes forget that it exists until it comes around again on the jukebox, either at my workplace or when it was time to look for songs to fill up Wood Warblers Jazz Grass in Flight edition. From the 1993 album Rearview Mirror, Townes Van Zandt sang it and played guitar, Owen Cody on the fiddle, and Danny Rowland on the guitar. Where Do My Bluebird Fly was before that from Trout Steak Revival. I know I played that song when it was kind of new, but that was way back in 2012 on an album called Flight. So it's time to play it again. Bevan Foley on the fiddle, Stephen Fultz on the guitar and mandolin, William Coaster on the guitar and dobro, Travis McNamara on banjo and piano, and Casey Houlihan played the bass. Started that with Fly Like an Eagle, a cover of Steve Miller from the infamous String Dusters off their 2024 release Undercover Volume 3. Chris Pandolfi on the banjo, Travis Book on the bass. I think he was singing it. Andy Hall on the dobro, Jeremy Garrett playing the fiddle, and Andy Falco on guitar. Welcome one and all to the jazz portion of things. Up next, I've got German Hammond organ player Barbara Dennerlein, who I think I've only ever heard on this show, but maybe somebody out there is enlightened enough to put her music on their show as well. From a 1995 album called Take Off, this is definitely one of my favorite songs to liven things up with. It's called Fly Away.

Fly by Night. That's Rahsaan Roland Kirk. Tenor saxophone, clarinet, flute, and effects from The Inflated Tear, an album released in 1968 with Ron Burton on the piano, Steve Novosel on the bass, Jimmy Hopps on the drums, and Dick Griffin on trombone. Here on the Woodworlders Jazz Grass In Flight Edition. And for our trip to Oregon, I tried really hard to avoid those red eyes in the overnight hours. They kind of string me out, you know. It's hard to enjoy myself if I'm all strung out from flying all night long with three different stops or whatever. Before that, Straighten Up and Fly Right. Yusef Lateef right there on tenor sax, flute, and oboe from his 1967 release, The Golden Flute. Hugh Lawson on the piano, Herman Wright on the bass, and Roy Brooks Jr. on the drums. And then I had Snarky Puppy with the Metropoli Orchestra from an album called Silva, released in 2015, and a tune simply entitled Flight. Snarky Puppy is a project of Michael League, who plays bass and Moog. Some of the people on this recording are Bob Lanzetti, Chris McQueen, and Mark Letteri, all on electric guitars, Bill Lawrence on piano and Wurlitzer and Moog, Corey Henry on organ and other keyboards, Justin Stanton on the Fender Rhodes, Rob Searight on drums, Chris Bullock on reeds, and Mike Maher with Jay Jennings on trumpet and flugelhorn. I started that with Fly Away from Barbara Dennerlein, who plays the Hammond B3 organ and bass pedals with her foot. It's pretty amazing to watch if you ever get the chance. From her 1995 album Take Off, Don Elias on percussion, Ray Anderson on the trombone, the late great Roy Hargrove on trumpet and flugelhorn, Joe Locke on guitars and vibraphone, and MIDI Vibe, Mike Sim on saxophones, Mitch Watkins on guitars, and Dennis Chambers on the drums. Deep in the jazz portion of things, we are. If you have to fly by night, obviously it stands to reason you're on a night flight. This is the Nigel Price Organ Trio from their 2023 album, That's It, Right There, and Night Flight.

the jazz classic Flying Home from Lionel Hampton on the vibra harp, as it was described on the 1940 release, a.k.a. the vibraphone. Nick Fatul played the drums, Artie Bernstein on the bass, Ernest Ashley on guitar, Ziggy Elman on trumpet, Buff Johnson and Buff Estes, Jerry Jerome and Toots Mondello all playing the saxophones. Those are all great jazz names, if ever there were any. Had Flight 19 before that from pianist Andrew Hill off his 1965 album Point of Departure. Richard Davis on the bass, Tony Williams on the drums, Eric Dolphy bass clarinet, Joe Henderson on tenor saxophone, and Kenny Dorham played the trumpet. Night Flight started that all off from the Nigel Price Organ Trio off a 2023 album called That's It, right there. Nigel Price on the guitars, Ross Stanley on the Hammond B3 organ, and Joel Barford playing the drums. I want to thank you all very much for tuning in to this Wood Warblers Jazz Grass In-Flight Edition. I hope I got you there pleasantly and smoothly. This is a band called Novox and Flying Funk from their 2014 album Over the Honeymoon. Arnaud Isolé on the drums, Jane Lizet Minier on the upright bass, Pierre-Al Gauthier on guitars, Jean Romeyer on the Fender Rhodes and clavier, Benjamin Minier on the trumpet, Gregory Ivanov on alto and baritone saxophones, and mix master Matt DJing. I will catch you next time with another Wood Warblers Jazz Grass edition. Until then, y'all, wherever you go zooming off to, make sure that you be good to each other.

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I'm your driver, DJ K, and this week we'll travel through the Afro-psychedelic stratosphere and emerge somewhere off the shores of Haiti. Let's get rolling with the Swiss-Senegalese trio, Sis Libanga.

Coming to you from the studios of KPSQLP in downtown Fayetteville, Arkansas, you're in the Afrosonic Taxi with your driver, DJ K. We just heard an Austin-based band with roots in Colombia, Superfonicos, and before that, Baba Commandant and the Mandingo Band of Burkina Faso, and also one of the most prominent voices of Mauritania, Nora Mint Semale. Now to France, where the Burkinabe singer Corbo leads the band Fanga.

The London-based band Otto and the Matupa Calling, with members from Botswana, Zimbabwe, and South Africa, and out of Togo, Voodoo Game. You're in the Afrosonic Taxi. 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